0: Exactly. So it was cool for us to just basically be invited to be like, hey, can you come do this for us? Because we have people who want to do it. And like, the energy in this group is so cool. And that I haven't attended any of their meetings, but he'll do virtual meetings with them sometimes. And I just sit and listen in the background. And like, they're just so excited. And it's so cool to see. I wish everyone was that excited about JCI, because there is something for everyone. And you just need to come find out what it is that will draw you in.
1: Yeah, it's going to be great step. To have them there at the conference too. Like,
0: oh, yes. Yeah,
2: it was really like catching lightning in a bottle, that we have no idea how to recreate it. Yeah. And we've been trying. We're like, we wrote down everything that we did, everything that happened leading up to it. And we're just like, how do we, you can't recreate this. Like, it was natural. Yeah. It was organic. And then it was what the national president and the executive director of the Prince George Chamber were just at a business meeting or a business conference, and they were talking, and then he's like, oh yeah, we can use something like that up there. And we're like, we used to be up there. Yeah. What happened?
1: Yep.
2: And then now they're like, then it got spread through the JCI community, because we have past members that are up there and senators that live up there. And they were just like, oh yeah, we'll help.
1: Yeah.
2: And great when we support. Showed up, Jonah and I drove from, he drove from Victoria, I drove from here. We met up in Merritt and 6.5 hour drive for the rest of the way up. We were nervous because a year before that, we tried to launch a local organization a lot closer to home, and it did not go well. And we're like, this isn't going to be the same, but we also are very hesitant. And then we showed up and we had a list of like 35 people that were going to be attending. And then once we had everybody signed in, we looked at it, there's 29 people in that room. And we were like, whoa, this is definitely not what we were expecting. And it's like, we went up and we were like, oh, it's Prince George. Like, okay, we don't want to be like too dressy and too businessy. So like, we went up in jeans and polos, and then we get into the room and like almost everybody in there is suit and tie. And I'm like, uh-oh. Now we don't look super professional, and they do.
1: That's good. It sounds like just all the parts and pieces fit together there. It's like, and you're right, if you can somehow template that, you'll have gold.
2: Yeah. And that's what we're trying to figure out now, is like, are there areas that we already have certain people there, like past members and senators? And we've had a lot of people reach out across the country being like, hey, how do we get involved? And I'm like, oh, we're going to be doing some other stuff too to help with that. But like right now we just don't have the capacity as a national organization, but now we're working forward with it and like starting a digital organization, because within JCI, we're like, well, how does Australia deal with it? Because they're also a massive country that it takes an atrocious amount of time and money to fly across. So how did they deal with it to launch new organizations? And they're like, here, yeah, no problem. Here's our plan of action that had that in. And I'm like, oh, that was easier than starting from scratch. So that's the other thing that we're going to be launching at the national convention in GA, is voting on a bylaw amendment to allow for digital membership, so that if there are people in areas that we don't have local organizations that want to be involved and want to help, there's like, yeah, absolutely. You got these trainings, you got these, the international connections and attending regional and national conferences. And then also like you're going to be helping us launch the local organization there. Like if there are people in Calgary that are like, we want to be a part of this, but we don't really know how to really go about starting one. It's like, okay, well, digital membership, get involved, and then we'll also help you launch.
1: Right. Brilliant.
0: Well, yeah. And I feel like a lot of those places too now do have senators that are like, because I know Calgary's tried to relaunch in the past as well, and the senators are all gung-ho for it, and then there's a couple of people who are, but then just nobody else shows up.
1: Yeah.
0: And that, so it's definitely not lack of support for doing it. I think it's that finding those one or two people that are like, I'm going to do this. I'm going to drag all my friends into this. Like, let's go kind of thing. So
1: the inspiration has to be there.
0: Yeah, for sure. So I think the digital organization will really help us. Cause if we can get, you know, five people, which is what I think it takes to have a board that are like ready to run and gun, and that with the help of senators in the area or whatever the case is, and then a very hands-on national board, we're hoping to see 3 or 4 new chapters next year.
1: That's great. It's great to see that there's the initiatives, you know, that are fulfilling a need that you can see as the organization. And it's a great process for members, whether they're brand new or senators, to see, right? Because that's a big part of what this organization is. So going back, we've got General Assembly, big part of what you're doing, obviously, which is the business of the event, of the NatCon. You've got training. Talk a little bit about that.
2: Well, before we get into the trainings, like we'll have General Assembly on the Wednesday. Then the Thursday morning is all of the elections. So candidates running for national president, executive vice president, national vice president, all that, appointed positions, which is going to take a lot of time this year because we have a lot of people that are interested in running because they're seeing that, oh, yeah, this is also really valuable to me and my development that they're like, we want in on it. So it's going to be very interesting. After that is done, we've started something. This was Chris's idea a year ago, 2 years ago, and was like, you know what, we're just going to do this because we have a 3-4 hour time gap here, and we're going to implement the first ever JC Games.
1: Okay.
2: Which is a hilarious thing because there is something similar to it already called Amerada, which is the second longest running JCI international event, second only to World Congress. That has always been out east in like the New York area and all that because they've got a lot of members out there.
1: One time in Vernon, like in 2005 or something.
2: Yeah. Yeah.
1: And I remember. Like, or that, seven. Or yeah. Something. Yeah. Long time ago. And one time only.
2: Yeah. And that's the great thing about JCI is like the conferences and events, they always move around. So you get to see new places and meet new people all the time. But this year with the JC Games, we're going to Okanagan Lake Park and we've got some giant inflatable obstacle courses and team building activities, which are going to test physical, mental, spiritual, ecumenical strengths and weaknesses of everybody. But it's also going to be really fun.
0: Because everyone will be having a drinky or two and we'll have the barbecues going for food. Yeah. And then it'll kind of just tie into our welcome.
1: Yeah.
0: Kind of welcome to the convention, networking, socializing kind of pillars of JCI and everybody getting a chance to kind of get to know each other. Originally, we wanted to do chapter versus chapter, but now that we have international delegates and members from a few members from newer chapters and stuff like that, or chapters that are in the process of rebuilding, so there's only two or three of them coming, we're thinking we might just mix it up completely and have a bunch of randos work together and see how it goes, because
2: the classic JCI way.
0: It should be a lot of fun. Hopefully no one gets hurt. We have insurance. It's fine.
1: Okay, so there's some physical stuff as well. What else?
2: Yeah, then that's basically wrapping up Thursday. Then Friday morning, we're kicking off with two training blocks with two different sessions each time. We have one of our international delegates from Ecuador is a tech specialist working for an American company down there, and he's coming up to give a training on AI and utilizing it for personal and professional development because, I mean, AI is this new hot topic thing that everybody should be using, but a lot of people don't know how to use, and he's like, he's like, I can do a training on that. I'm like, yes, because I don't know how to do that. and then we have Nicole Clark from Community Futures coming in to give a training on entrepreneurship because that's a lot of members in JCI. And even myself as a budding entrepreneur now, I'm like, oh, I don't know 90% of what I should be doing. I just want to do the fun stuff that I like to do. I don't want to do the back end business stuff. So I'm going to need to learn that.
1: Yep.
2: And then we got a little bit of a break then. Another training block where I call up two of my university professors from business school, Dr. Mark and Jenny McKay, and they're like some of the smartest business people I've ever met, and like focusing on like lean management and optimizations and then organizational behavior. I'm like, that's a power couple right there. Mm-hmm. Like really good with people and really good with numbers. I'm like, what else is there? And they taught me so much when I was in university that I'm like, they're going to be able to teach everybody here. Hopefully they can condense an entire semester down into an hour and a half training session, but we'll see.
0: You should tell them what they did with Starbucks.
2: Oh, yeah. They've been heavily involved with some massive corporations over the years as consultants. So they came up with like the queuing system for Starbucks back before it was mainstream that everybody, so they mathematically designed it. So that while you're waiting in line, you're trying to look at your order, you figure out your order, you go up, you pay, they take your order and then they hand off the cup to somebody else to make. And as you're paying, somebody's making your coffee so that by the time you're done paying and walking a very short distance around the bar there, boom, coffee's ready.
1: Right.
2: And like they figured out how to do that mathematically and optimizing it that way, but also psychologically, because I'm like, if you don't feel that you have any downtime, even though you are spending the almost the exact same amount of time, that you're way more likely to return there. And I was like, that's smart.
1: Yeah.
2: And they taught me that and everything else. I'm like, oh yeah, that's just commonplace now.
1: Yep.
2: But to be able to originally do that, because businesses are like, how do you optimize stuff? And they're like, this is how.
1: This is how. Okay. Yeah. So super valuable to have them there. Because I mean, a lot of people, wherever they're at in their career or no matter what they're doing, right? You're going to take information from either one of them.
2: Oh, so. Yeah. And for office people that hate the amount of times that they have to walk to the printer for every time they print off, like that's part of the training. Is like, how do you minimize that? And okay, instead of printing it off every time you just need it, you print off, you make the list and then it's in the queue and then you just print off the whole queue, go get it all and come back.
1: Efficiency.
2: And, yeah. Yep. One trip efficiency.
1: Excellent. Yeah. Okay. Yeah. So that sounds really good. Other trainers?
2: The Saturday morning trainers are slightly different. We've got International Vice President for JCI, Jaquita Clark-Thompson from Virginia Beach coming out. Wonderful. And she's like, oh, it's part of, I have to come to Canada because you're part of my portfolio. And I'm like, good, we're putting you to work. Because she's an entrepreneur. She has two separate marketing companies down there. So we're like, okay, teach us how to do digital marketing. Because we don't know. Yep. I'm not a digital marketer. I mean, I try, but I'm not a professional. So we've got her. And then we've got, do we want to talk about Aldrin? We'll get to him in a second. And then we have the McKays doing another training session that tie into that first one. So we kind of designed it so that the first training session on the Friday leads into the second training on the Saturday. Talking about, Jenny's going to be teaching on performance improvement. Like how do you get people to be better improvement based off of their organizational behavior. And then Dr. Mark McKay is going to be training. It's a fun interactive session. It's called the Bummer Game.
1: Okay.
2: And it is a real applicable game of how to optimize efficiencies in production and also at the same time figure out what the best pricing strategy is compared to the market. So when I took it in university, it was a very big part of the course. And the winning group of it got three assignments that they just like nixed for marking. So it was like, if you win this, you basically get like a letter grade bump up because your three lowest scores get gone. And I was fortunate enough to crush it out with my team and win it. And this is probably one of my proudest things I ever did in university.
1: So let's bring them back so I can do it all over again.
2: Yeah. And it's just really interesting to see, like, because they're university professors and a lot of people are like, oh, it's just going to be lecture style. I'm like, not my university professors. That was never just lecture style. It's interactive. It's engaging. And when it comes to the Bummer Game, it's like, you're going to have fun and you're going to get really agitated with people because you're going to be put into groups and you're not going to know how people are going to work. And then you're going to have to be forced to group project this with no insight of to really how everything's going to work out. And I'm like, yes, this is my favorite thing to do.
1: Well, I know we haven't even covered all of it, but you've pulled together so much value add to this conference for people. And if you're just tuning in, actually, where you're listening to 92.9 FM CFUZ, I'm Jackie. This is Local Matters. I've got Chris Campbell and Stuart Knott here from JCI Penticton talking about this amazing conference that's taking place in Penticton. And JCI Penticton itself is an opportunity for anyone 18 to 40 to come and get involved at the community level and check out some of these opportunities that are happening all across BC, Canada, and the world. But right now it's happening in Penticton, which is so, so cool. Before we run out of time on our episode today, I also want to make sure we talk about some of the other stuff that happens at the conference too, because I mean, you've got a theme, you've got dress up nights. There's the serious, but there's also the not so serious. Who wants to go?
2: So the theme for the conference is inspire, because when you're inspired to engage and do stuff, it just makes it a whole lot easier. So that's kind of what we started with and then built it to that. And then, yeah, as you said, there's themes nights with it, because who just wants to dress up in suit and tie all the time for the evening stuff? It's not very that fun. So Chris got her creative ideas and was like, we're going to do it this way. And everybody's like, okay, yeah, that's going to be super fun. So our
1: talk about that.
2: A yeah, the Friday night is our awards dinner. So we do have all of the official JCI Canada awards that have been submitted through all the local organizations. So a little bit less formal, but still good dress attire. And then our Saturday gala, which is the ending of the amazing conference. It's black tie formal, but also there is the running theme that Chris can tell you a lot about right now.
0: I mean, I don't know about everybody else, but I feel like most people have their I Want to Be a Princess or Prince Charming or Knight in Shining Armor moment. So our theme this year for our formal attire gala is Disney royalty and themed. So outfits inspired by Disney royalty, characters, sidekicks, villains. I've realized that I am in my villain era. and just having a lot of fun with it. So I know a few people I've chatted to, and there's been a few. I know some of us have been submitting pieces of our outfits to our marketing group to kind of show people and give hints as to what's happening.
1: Yes.
0: Yeah, it's a night to have fun. Everybody, like, I'm hoping to see so many princess ball gowns and, you know, beautiful suits and the creativeness, because like JCI is a huge creative group, and I've seen photos from themes past, and I know everybody's going to go all out. And I mean, it's just, there's not enough reasons to dress up.
1: It's true. I mean, how often do you get to really dress up if you want to, or get into a character other than just at Halloween, which sometimes is just a different kind of vibe. So it is one of my favorite parts of the organization as well. So it's a great theme.
0: And in general, if you want more reasons to dress up, I've worn more ball gowns and dresses in the last 2 years being a member of JCI than I have in my entire life. So if you want more reasons to dress up, also a great reason to join.
1: Exactly.
2: I would say the same for me, but there's definitely been a lot of times prior to me joining JCI that I dressed up in ball gowns.
0: Yeah, that sounds about right. Wigs too.
1: You guys, so fun. Do you have a sense of what kind of impact this kind of event will have on Penticton? And I don't even necessarily mean economical, just like what does it feel like for you to have something like this? You've got international delegates coming, you've got people coming from across the country to this little town. What's that like?
2: I think it's really amazing, because we, over the past like 2 months, I've tried to find in the history books of when Penticton last hosted a national convention. And the earliest time that anybody can even think of remember would be in the 70s. So it's been 50 years, which then got me to thinking and talking to council. And then we got September 2025 proclaimed as JCI Penticton Month, which is a huge thing. I was going to ask
1: about that. Congratulations.
2: So yeah, I think for like the impact in Penticton is just the amount of work that JCI Penticton does, and JCI as a whole is being showcased, and we're doing a whole lot of publicity for it and marketing and interacting with strategic partners, whether it's city council, whether it's businesses, whether it's past members. It's really just getting JCI back out there, because everything shut down for 2-3 years there in the whole world. So now that everybody's like, wait a second, we need to reevaluate basically everything, our lives, our jobs, our where we live and what we want to do with our lives, that the group of us that are in JCI Penticton are like, let's really do it. And in this small town, like, we've got delegates coming from 8 international countries, like USA, that's an easy one. Dominican Republic, Ecuador. Okay. Those are a little bit harder. Japan's still pretty easy. Although that one's got a big asterisk on it, because he is very important.
1: Right.
2: We have a senator from Turkey, South Africa, and Syria coming as well. It's like, how does, kind of an absurd thing, because when we thought about it, we're just like, what is the biggest thing we can do? And I was like, oh, it's the national convention. Okay. Yeah. How do we make it bigger than we've seen it done in years? It's just like, call everybody and see who can
1: invite
2: show up.
1: The world.
2: Yeah. And being able to showcase Penticton as this tiny little sleepy town in BC that's the one of two places in the world between two lakes that has insane climate to grow amazing wines and tree fruits, that is still 28 degrees in September.
1: Right.
2: It's like, yeah, there's a reason we live here and we love it. So we wanted to show not just the rest of Canada, but the whole world.
1: What a treat for the local members who may not necessarily move on to you know, bigger conferences out, like some people do just stay and work locally in the chapter. Like, what are you hoping that the members, like I'm assuming that lots of Penticton members have signed up. What are you hoping that they're going to get out of this?
0: Well, it's actually kind of funny because the whole joke has been, we have our member Danny, he has not made it past anything local. Okay. He hasn't even made it to a regional conference. And we're like, well, if Danny's not going to go, we're going to bring it to Danny. And that's just like been the ongoing joke. But that is actually true for a lot of our members. Our members have families. They have, and a lot of them have younger kids that they can't just like pack up and leave, right? So we're really excited to bring it here and kind of show them what could be, give them the opportunity to do it if they can't. But I think too, it's really good for a lot of our younger members that don't have the family, but money is a factor. So this year, strategically and hopefully going forward, me and the board put a lot of work into making sure that we have funds to send members to national conferences, and now doing a lot of fundraising to send to international conferences.
1: Excellent.
0: And so I think bringing it here and showing them the value of what this is, and it's an investment, but it's worth every penny.
1: Yeah.
0: But I think showing them is going to do a whole lot more than being like, guess what? We went to this conference and it was so great. You guys should come next time.
2: Yeah, look at this picture. Look at this picture.
0: Yeah.
2: Live this experience.
0: Which is funny because I actually, every convention I've gone to, including when we went to New Orleans, I've taken barely any photos because I've been so immersed in what is happening that I forget to check my phone a lot of the time. Like the amount of times in New Orleans that my phone just ended up staying in the hotel room. Because I was like, and people are like, you're going to take any pictures? And I'm like, I guess not. Yeah. Like, hopefully you guys can and I can see them. Yeah. So, which not a lot of people do anymore.
1: Yeah, that's right. Yeah.
2: And that's really what Chris wanted to focus on this year, was like getting people engaged, because whether they're young or have families and all of that, like financial constraints, especially now with the economy, is huge. That like we've built JCI Penticton to be this self-sufficient powerhouse, that the money isn't an issue for us anymore, at least like even in the thought process of like, oh, how do we want to run a deficit this year to get more people engaged? It's just like, oh no, we're good. We've built these events that are sustaining and growing every year, that we have way more revenue coming in from these projects, that the small membership fees that we used to be heavily focused on are like, how do we just get people involved now? Like, we've done so much and built it that we want other people to enjoy it as well and experience it and grow, because as much as I love growing at the exponential rate that I do through JCI, because I put a lot of time and effort into it because I have that ability, I want other people in on it too, because it's been such a huge benefit to my life that people get mad because I just keep preaching about it and being like, you guys, look at, if you had seen me 4 years ago compared to now, I'm so much better.
1: Yeah.
2: I still got some rough around the edges areas that I'm working on.
1: And that's why
2: on.
1: You
2: got
1: to keep going to to all the things.
2: And we just want people out, and this is part of it, is this outreach and being like, hey guys, like if you're between the ages of 18 and 39 and you're new to the community, you're kind of lost, you don't know what you're doing, or you want to make some changes, or you're making career changes already, like, come on out. We can help with that.
1: Yeah, very well said. And we could probably talk here for another entire hour. So that is why we're going to maybe figure out a JCI Penticton radio show. Yes. Any final thoughts? We've got just a little bit of time, Chris.
0: I mean, if you can even get a singular ticket to a keynote or the awards night or the gala night just to check us out and see what we do, I think do it. You won't regret it. For anybody who's actually interested, if there is any kind of constraint, reach out, because I think we've got something for everyone to help out, whether it's a financial thing, time thing, whatever it is. We want to hear from you, because as someone who's 35, I've grown more in the last 2 years than my whole life, and I think everyone deserves that chance.
1: Perfect. I've got Stuart, the chair of the JCI Canada National Convention, and Chris, the president of JCI Penticton, have been here with me for local matters. Thank you guys both so much for coming on short notice, mind you, in a very, very busy time. The JCI Canada National Convention is happening right here in Penticton this September, with delegates from Canada and beyond. If you'd like to learn more about the conference, it's jcinatcon.ca. And please get in touch with JCI Penticton for any questions you have about joining the local chapter. Once again, thank you for tuning in to Local Matters on CFUZ.

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I'm your host, Ian, and Sound Explorer is a show where I take the listener through an exploration of my record collection. Sometimes it is new purchases, other times old gems, and today's show is a new purchase. I was recently stranded in Calgary. I was there for a few days. And it was during the time of the Summerland fire. And all the flights home were canceled. So I thought the first day, you know, I'm going to make the best of this. So I found myself a hotel room. I thought, downtown Calgary, that's going to be fun. I can go down there and poke around and do some shopping. What I forgot was that downtown Calgary on a Sunday isn't really a happening place. But it was a nice sunny day, and I walked across the bridge and ended up on 10th Avenue Northwest, and I found some great tacos, and I found a record store called Hot Wax Records. And for this trip, I was carrying only carry-on luggage, and I didn't really want to carry a bunch of vinyl around, so they had CDs in the basement. So I went downstairs, and they were all $5, and they had this excellent selection of ECM CDs, jazz CDs. So I bought a few of those, but I also found a CD that I have been looking for years, in fact, 25 years. And it was compiled by Norman Cook, and it was called A Break from the Norm. And Norman Cook is also known by the name Fatboy Slim. And Fatboy Slim released in 1998 an album called You've Come a Long Way, Baby. It was his second album as Fatboy Slim, and it really made him into an international star. The album contained four or five singles, four of which charted in the UK and Europe, and the highest charting one was Praise You, which reached number one in the UK charts and number 36 in the USA. I'm not sure about in Canada. I remember that being a popular song at the time. The next Fatboy Slim album did very well. Halfway Between the Gutter and the Stars was a really good album and sold well as well. So if you remember Praise You and Rockefeller Skank and Right Here, Right Now, you remember that all the songs are based on samples of other artists' music. And in 2001, Mr. Fatboy Slim released an album of songs that he had sampled. And this is that CD, A Break from the Norm. So back in the early 2000s, I was really interested in the kind of music that Fatboy Slim was doing. Also, The Avalanches, DJ Shadow, hip-hop and dance music based on samples. And these samples I found really interesting, and I think they made some very compelling music, these artists. And as a crate digger, I was really excited to try to find the songs that these guys were sampling. And these guys were just like me. They were also crate diggers looking for songs to sample. So when I read about the A Break from the Norm album in a music magazine back in 2001, I was desperate to find a copy. It took me 25 years, but here we are. I can play you some songs from this album. So what I'm going to do to provide some context for things is I'm going to play a section of the Fatboy Slim song, and then I will play the entire song that he sampled. Sort of, in many cases, This is the primary song in a song full of samples. So it's the primary sample, if you follow me. Anyways, I'm going to play Praise You, Fatboy Slim, and then I will play Camille Yarborough with a song called Take Your Praise. So here's about a minute and a half of Mr. Fatboy Slim.

0: fine. And I hope you know I'm glad you're mine. Take your praise, you're so rare. Take your praise, you're so fine.
1: All right, that was Camille Yarborough with the song Take Your Praise, which comes from her one and only album, The Iron Pot Cooker, which was released in 1975 on Vanguard Records. An album that I have never seen in all my years of crate digging. Original copies apparently sell between $150 and $500, so it's kind of a rare one. Next up is another Fatboy Slim sample. The song I'm going to play is by Just Brothers and is called Sliced Tomatoes, a song that didn't make much of an impact when it was released in the U.S., but thanks to the Northern Soul movement in the UK, Sliced Tomatoes was a staple on the dance floor of soul clubs all over the UK. And I'm going to start again. I'm going to play Rockefeller Skank and then follow it with the Just Brothers. So here you go.
2: Check it out now. The funk

All right, that was Just Brothers with the song Sliced Tomatoes, a song that was sampled by Fatboy Slim for his song Rockefeller Skank. Next up is another song from the album A Break from the Norm, another song that Fatboy Slim has sampled. In his song Soul Surfing, it contains a sample of The Olympics, a song they did called I'll Do a Little Bit More. And the Olympics were a doo-wop group that formed in 1957 in L.A. And the song that Fatboy Slim picked was not one of their hits. He sampled a B-side to their 1967 song, The Same Old Thing. By 1967, the Olympics were no longer a doo-wop group. They weren't really having a lot of success, but they had changed their sound into being sort of a more of a Motown-influenced soul sort of thing. And like Sliced Tomatoes, the song that I'm going to play, it was very popular in the UK with the Northern Soul crowd. So I'm going to play Soul Surfing, and then I will play I'll Do a Little Bit More by the Olympics. So here you go. This is Fatboy Slim.

That was the Olympics with the song I'll Do a Little Bit More, a classic Northern Soul song that was sampled by Fatboy Slim. And I have to say, that is a killer song. And listener Sue says that she likes the originals better than the Fatboy Slim samples. So throwing that out there. Actually, I probably like that song better than Soul Surfing. Anyways, for the rest of the show, I'm going to play songs that have been sampled, some by Fatboy Slim, some by other artists. And next song I'm going to play is a rather interesting one. It's a Stevie Wonder, there's a version of a Stevie Wonder song, Higher Ground, by Ellen McElwain. And McElwain was an artist who was from Nashville. I think she lived in Japan for a while, and then she eventually immigrated to Canada in the early 70s. And her version of the song Higher Ground appears on an album called The Real Ellen McElwain, which was recorded in Montreal and released on a Canadian record label in 1975. Fatboy Slim sampled it on his song Song for Lindy. This is Higher Ground.

That was Lulu with the song Love Loves to Love Love, which is rather amazing. That was a song that Fatboy Slim sampled for the song Santa Cruz. The original comes from an album of the same name, Love Loves to Love Love, which John Paul Jones, at that time future bassist for Led Zeppelin, would do some arrangements for. And I wouldn't be surprised if studio musician, guitar maestro Jimmy Page may have played on that track or that album. So I couldn't find any evidence to support that theory, but I wouldn't be surprised if he was doing a lot of session work around that time. And there's some killer guitar on there. Lulu is best known for To Sir With Love, which was a number one hit in Canada in 1967. Next up is a Toronto band, Wayne McGee and the Sounds of Joy. And they released one album in 1970, and it was only released in Canada. The album was discovered years later by DJs who have sampled the tracks from the album over 20 times, including this song, which is called Dirty Funk.

we won't.

0: You're listening to Sound Explorer on CFUZ 92.9 FM, Penticton's community radio station. And that was the number two most sampled song, Think About It, by Lynn Collins. And according to the website Who Sampled, that song has been sampled 4,507 times. Lynn Collins was one of James Brown's funky people, an artist who was signed to James Brown label, his label People Records. Most of the music and production was by James Brown, and that song, in fact, was written by James Brown, and you can hear him grunting away and singing in the background. And it was from a period when he was amazingly prolific. The late 60s, early 70s, James Brown released so much music, and so much of it is just funky and good. Next up are a couple of good songs, but weird songs to sample. So the first one is, I'm going to play a song by the Canadian purveyors of sad songs, the Poppy family, who I have mentioned many times, have some of the saddest songs ever recorded. I'm going to play a track called Of Cities and Escapes, which comes from their first album. And it has been sampled three times by some guy named Tony Modi, Bumpy Knuckles, don't know who those guys are, and Deltron 3030. This is the Poppy family.
1: I live in a one-room apartment.

All right. That was Lighthouse with a song called Love of a Woman, which has been sampled twice. Peanut Butter Wolf and the Wise Guys have sampled that song. The Peanut Butter Wolf track is actually rather good. You should check it out. The next song is Lee Dorsey. I'm going to play Get Out of My Life, Woman, a song that has been sampled 327 times, including by Cypress Hill, De La Soul, and Biz Markie.

All right, that was Michael Vinner's incredible bongo band with a song called Bongo Rock 73. And that album, Bongo Rock, was recorded in Vancouver, and Bongo Rock 73 has been sampled 15 times, including by Massive Attack, NWA, and Third Bass. The Bongo Rock album also includes the song Apache, which is the 13th most sampled song of all time. 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Check out the Sound Explorer Facebook page and maybe leave me a comment. This last weekend was Vinyl Fest. All those people who came and participated and bought records, thank you very much. And all of those folks out there who donated, thank you so much. You helped make it such a success. And it was a very successful day. So we got one more track here by from A Break from the Norm, another Fatboy Slim song that he sampled. I'm going to start things off with Right Here, Right Now, and then follow it with a song called Ashes, The Rain and I, which contains the most tiny little sample that they use. It is a James Gang song. It's quite interesting, and see if you can...

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2: Something has gone horribly wrong. As a result, I present to you a previously enjoyed episode of Day In, Day Out.

Welcome, citizens. Apologies for the delay. This is Dave, and you're listening to another episode of Day In, Day Out, right here on CFUZ 92.9 FM, broadcasting from the Cannery Trade Center in beautiful Penticton, British Columbia. And this is our long weekend edition of the program. For those of you who are listening and living in BC or probably other parts of Canada as well, Monday is a holiday, and for those of you who have the day off, congratulations, you made it. For those of you who don't, thank you very much for your service, and hopefully everybody's having a good time this weekend. It's pretty hot, and I know a lot of people like that. I don't like that, but some people do, and that's okay. And of course, it's fire season, so fires are starting, so be careful out there in the wilderness. Folks, I'm going to tell you that I'd like to start off the show by saying that I honor the fact that I live, work, and play on the ancestral and unceded territory of the Okanagan Nation and Silk peoples, and also that some of the music you hear during this program may contain language not suitable for all listeners, and as a result, your discretion is advised. So nothing really special tonight. We're going to do a little feature on a band from Montreal later in the show. But citizen, you and I are just going to kick back, relax, and listen to some post-punk this evening, because that's what the show is all about, at least right now. And I've put together some really good stuff, starting with reaching all the way back into the archives from 1997. Godfathers of the post-punk movement in the U.S., at least. Here's something from the classic album Marquee Moon by Television. This one's called Elevation.

It's Calgary's DAAT, D-A apostrophe A-T, off their 2020 demos and singles release. That track was called Communication. Before that, we heard from Television off their classic album Marquee Moon, and the song was Elevation. And it's hard to believe that in 2 years that album will be 50 years old. And you could argue one way or the other, but I'm pretty sure that it would be easy to argue that that music still holds up today. And that is one of the hallmarks of this type of music, is that it is pretty timeless for the most part, if you're into that. And I have to say, tonight, it seems, without even thinking about it, the theme is angularity. Lots of sharp edges in this music. And I know that's a very strange way to describe music, but if you listen, you'll hear sort of dissonant chord changes and stuff that just kind of make it feel like somebody's really grinding at a different angle every time, every, you know, couple of words or every chord change. And I think that's a really apt way of describing one of the hallmarks of this kind of music. And that is one of the reasons I love it, of course. Let's move to Edmonton next, and we'll hear from we'll hear from the Edmonton band who released an album in 2020. The album is called A Series of Kicks. Here's Hex Beat with two masters. This is

All right. Some Flatworms there from Los Angeles. That track is called Plastercast off their 2020 release Antarctica. Before that, Two Masters was the name of the track with Hex by Hex Beat. And it always strikes me as a bit odd or super coincidental that, you know, those two albums were released in the same year. And I'm pretty sure, given their distance apart, Edmonton to Los Angeles, that those bands probably don't know each other. However, if you listen closely to those bass lines, those sort of very fast, you know, jumping bass lines were very similar, just slightly inverted. And it just amazes me that, you know, bands of a certain genre can essentially sound very similar to one another and even put out records with songs that have similar bass lines at the same time without knowing each other. That is sort of the magic of day in, day out. I don't know how else to describe it. The music we play on the show is decidedly post-punk today and decidedly sort of in a vein of giving you a little bit of energy. Hopefully you have some very stylish headphones on and you're in a quiet environment where you can enjoy the music, and heck, you can even get up and run around and dance if you want. Hopefully no one's watching, but even if they are, who cares? I mean, that's what this music is all about. Be yourself. You know, sit on a couch deep buried in pillows listening to this music completely stationary for an hour. Makes no difference to me, citizen, as long as you're listening and enjoying this episode of Day In, Day Out. That's all that matters. We talked a little bit about angular music earlier, and it's quite surprising to me that we're 7 episodes into this brand new show, and I haven't played either of these next two bands yet, and it's a little bit of a slight on my part, because both of them sort of personify the type of music that we're trying to sort of disseminate here on the show. Nonetheless, here we are with some angular music from the U.S. First, we're going to hear from a band called Lithix, who are from Portland, Oregon, and something off their 2020 release Tower of Age. And we're going to follow it up with one of, I don't know, probably the most exemplary post-punk bands of the new sort of time, a 2023 release by a band called Fax, F-A-C-S. They're out of Chicago, and this is off their 2023 release Still Life in Decay. That's the track I'm going to play. But first, we're going to hear from Lithix. This tune is called Twisting Vine. You're listening to Day In, Day Out. And here we go.

All right. Some excellent, excellent angularity. That's a geometry class right there. That's Facts off their album Still Life in Decay from 2023. The track was called When You Say. They're from Chicago, and folks, they are pumping out some of the best post-punk that you will ever hear. Several albums out there. Go and find them and purchase them. Lithics before that from Portland, Oregon. Twisting Vine is the name of that track off their 2020 release, Tower of Age. Haven't seen, I think I am correct when I say I haven't seen another follow-up release from Lithics, but if they are thinking about releasing something else, I would be very keen to find that and collect it. This is Dave. 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And next up, I would like to do a little spotlight here on a band from Montreal who they left a big mark on the sort of art punk, post-punk map before calling it a day, in my opinion, a little too soon. That band is called Ought, and they are from Montreal, as I mentioned. They formed in 2012, and that was right around the time there was a bunch of student protests happening in Montreal. And even though the band weren't overtly political, that sort of sense of unrest developing from that time, the sense of questioning everything, is kind of baked into the sound that they put out on a few albums. You can hear it in the tension, the repetition, the nervous energy. It runs all throughout all three of the albums that they released as a band. Tim Darcy was sort of the driving force with his vocal delivery, very instantly recognizable. It's kind of like part sneer, part sermon, part accidental poetry, not as musical, not as lyrical, but very Ian Curtis-like. Ian Curtis, of course, the singer of the Joy Division band, Ought's debut album, More Than Any Other Day, came out in 2014 and immediately drew comparisons to bands like Talking Heads, Television, whom we heard at the top of the show here, and even The Fall. But Ought wasn't just rehashing post-punk. They were reinventing it, stretching songs out, lots of repetition, lots of long songs, letting things just sort of, you know, marinate, which is kind of cool. Letting silence hang, another aspect of the music that they put out. Using repetition like a weapon is one way to put it. They followed up that album with one called Sun Coming Down in 2015. Even sharper, even more abrasive, even more angular. And The Room, and the next album, their third album, was Room Inside the World, which was released in 2018. Felt a little bit like a pivot, a little warmer, a little less angular, a little more expansive, using synthesizers and even some gospel textures. But it just felt they might be stepping into a new era. Just as it felt like they were stepping into an era, they broke up. So in 2021, Ought quietly announced they were done, but it wasn't the end of the story. And thankfully, sort of in the 2017, 2016 timeframe, I was lucky enough to see them play live in Vancouver, and it was a treat for sure. I'm glad I had the opportunity. But once the band broke up, Tim Darcy and Ought bassist Ben Stidworthy, they resurfaced pretty quickly, teaming up with Evan Cartwright, who's a member of US Girls, a band from Toronto, to form a new project, and they called it Cola. And if Ought was all tension and tightrope energy, Cola's a little more minimal, a little more skeletal, still smart, still rhythmically locked in, but there's a spaciousness to it. Their 2022 debut, Deep in View, is full of small, sharp details and carefully measured restraint, a little more polished than Ought was, if that's even a thing. But just, you know, similar, but slightly different. Less shouting from the rooftops, more mumbling from the alleyways in the best possible way. So as for Ought, they left behind a pretty incredible arc of three albums, none of which were duds. And their sound that they released onto the world stood apart in a decade full of post-punk revivalism, which is kind of like what we're playing on this show. We're celebrating that era of post-punk revivalism and mixing it up with original post-punk. And that's where Ought comes from.
They made art punk feel dangerous again, but also curious, thoughtful, and even a little hopeful underneath all the friction that was driving, right? So while Ott may be gone, their spirit is still alive under the name Cola, and I'm going to grace you with a couple of tracks. First of all, we are going to hear from the original Ott off their album Sun Coming Down from 2015. We played a track called Men for Miles. We'll follow it up with Something Off Deep in View by Cola, released in 2022. Here is Men for Miles.

There you go. A little bit of Ott, a little bit of Cola. Sounds similar, but not quite the same. Both from Montreal. First, we heard Men for Miles from Ott, and then we heard Cola with a track called At Pace. What a great band. Check them out if you haven't already. And folks, right about this time every week, I get this feeling. Feel it closing in. That's what's happening here on Day In, Day Out. And we are going to move on quickly to the next couple songs so that we can get three or more in for you maybe before the end of the show. This one's from Luge. They're from Toronto. And this is off their 2018 release, Tall Is Just a Feeling. This one's called Smoke Zone. Have a listen.

For my money, one of the more standout albums of 2018, that was Shame out of the UK. Off their album Songs of Praise, that track was called Tasteless. Before that, we heard from Luge with a track called Smoke Zone. Folks, it's pretty much it for today. Just make sure that you do me a solid and tune in next week, same time, same place. We're going to close it off here with a band called Time Off. From 2020, it's their self-titled album. Here's a track called Autonomy. Catch you next week, same time, same place.

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1: Hey, anybody in there? 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
1: Yeah, we're doing it. We're doing this. We're just going to filter that down a little bit.
0: We're doing it.
1: I'm back. It's going to be a really good show tonight. Anyways, profanities, we'll get those out of the way real quick. Please note that the music played in this evening's show contains colorful language, including profanities, which some people may find offensive, so listener discretion is advised. Only actually one song, and it'll be fine. Thursday, just after 9 p.m., welcome to Auto Flow here on 92. What is the show name? It's this. There's the button right there.
0: Auto Flow.
1: 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I played a bunch of music last week. It was great. The first track was great. So good. The promo version of Mad by Magnetic Man off of the self-titled album that came out in 2010. Magnetic Man, it's good. It's good. It's really good. And if you listened to last week's show, you agree. And if you haven't, you can go listen to episode 256 after this. We got about an hour. Yeah. Anyways, followed that with Trouble featuring Jenna Pemkowski by Memorex, M-E-M-O-R-E-C-K-S. Eyes on Fire, the Zed's Dead remix, originally by, Blue Fountain? No, excuse me, Blue Foundation. Dark Questing by Memorex. Another Memorex song. Oh, I've got and here's another one. So Far, So Long by Memorex. Actually, both of those, Dark Questing and So Far, So Long, are off of the Murphy album. Came out in 2020. Mixed Signals by Rez and Blank. Or Blanke, B-L-A-N-K-E. Anyways, then we followed that with the Rez remix of Clear by No Mana Azeshanel. FML. What's that stand for? Who knows? By Deadmau5. Then that was Bad Guy by Zed's Dead. Yeah, there's a little Zed's Dead Memorex stuff here. Second last track of last week's show was the Jonah Sharp Recreation, the Perfect Drug version. Yeah, it was the Recreation version of the Perfect Drug originally by Nine Inch Nails. And last week's episode wrapped up with Black Box, the Joel Devil remix by. That's not right. Is it Joel? Josie? Oh, I spelt it wrong. One of them is spelt correctly. The other one is not. Originally Ghost Warrior. And I got a whole bunch of stuff to talk about in the middle of the show, but we're going to get through the beginning of the show with a bunch of music and get out of this loop. Oddly enough, we're going to play a little bit of Zed's Dead to start tonight, and then we're going to go from there. Sounds good? On your mark, get set. On your mark, get set.
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0: 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What's going on? Broadcasting. This is too much. It's like really good, but it's a little too much. There we go. Yeah, better. Yeah, anyways, I'm broadcasting from the Canary Trade Center here in Penticton, BC, right on Fairview Avenue, right downtown. Autoflow is a weekly electronic show here in Penticton. I'm your host, Nils, and I occupy the time slot between 9 and 10 p.m. every Thursday for a few. This is episode 257, which seems like a lot. Maybe it's just right. But if you want to check out the archives, you can check them out over at cfuz.ca. Let's say check out a few more times. Check it out. Yeah, anyways, the archives over at cfuz.ca if you want to check those out. Haha, I did it again. If you want to get in touch, autoflow at cfuz.ca is how we do that. But you're going to not worry about any of that stuff because you're going to block this off in your calendar. You got Saturday. I got plans for you. Saturday, what is it, September 19th? In the glorious year of 2026. Yeah, right. In the morning, you're going to wake up and head down to the Penticton campus of Okanagan College over on Duncan Avenue, and you're going to partake in the 13th annual Okanagan Vinyl Fest, because you like vinyl, you like records, you like musical-related things, music-related, yeah, whatever, you get the idea. It's a big vinyl fest. Feels like I should have like an air horn or something to go off right now, but yeah, get down there to what is it, 9 a.m. for the early bird for like $5, or get general admission is 10 a.m. for $3, and if you remember Peach City Radio, you get in for free, $0.00, free 99, no, just no 99, it's just free. All proceeds from Vinyl Fest go towards the operation of a super duper fantabulous Shamwell, 100% volunteer driven community radio station right here in Penticton. And once you've escaped with all your newfound vinyl, newfound records, you're going to head to Summerland and enjoy the Raga Arts Festival. The festival started here on, Tuesday the 15th and runs all the way to Sunday the 20th. And you're going to find a variety of community-focused events, including workshops on character writing and physical expression, a valley-wide evening of music, and a special tribute to the Summerland Community Center, who they're celebrating their 50th anniversary. So that ticks off the morning, and then, you know, you have lunch in Summerland or whatever you want, and then you're gonna, yeah, and then you and your friends are all invited to go to Summerland, experience the moments of connection with the Raga Arts Festival. You can always check out their schedule and like the list of all the events over at Raga, R-Y-G-A, fest.ca. That's what you're gonna do. And anyways, once you're done doing that, and maybe my favorite part actually is you're gonna head back to Penticton and go roller skating. The Penticton Roller Skate Company has announced two more outdoor roller skating events in 2026. They'll be at the outdoor roller skating rink. It's this show. Anyways, yeah, they'll be at the outdoor skating rink over by Gyro Park, beside City Hall. The street address is 107 Martin Street. If you want to put that into your wayfinding machine, and yeah, you're gonna come roller skating, eh? They got inline skates too, but it's from 6 till 10 p.m. And if you haven't seen it before, if you haven't heard me talk about it before, I'm gonna DJ there. I'm gonna be there doing that. I'm pumped. I'm super excited. Oh my god, let's go. Yeah. Anyways, so there you go. You get your Saturday booked from when you wake up until you go to bed. Skating until 10 p.m. It's gonna be so good. It's really nice when it gets dark and all the lights, they've got a bunch of cool lights. I think you'll have a good time. The music's gonna be top notch. Anyways, I got my music. I'm sure you're waiting for me to get to it. Ready? Okay, let's go.

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4: 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My goodness, how time flies. Guess what? Today, we're going to have a lot of fun

listening to new music, old music, music you may have heard, but music you probably have not heard. And so let's get started with something I know you haven't heard.

Oh, shit.

That was the music of Albert Eiler, featuring a dynamic and lovely bass solo by Gary Peacock, Sonny Murray on drums. Before that, we heard the music of the Brent Lewis Ensemble, frequent flyers here on Friends You Haven't Met. From the record Mission Approximated, we heard Oji Chan applying silver paint to iron grating at twilight. A wonderful haiku in sound here on CFUZ 92.9 FM, www.cfuz.ca, 236-422-0929. Oh, get in touch. Be a part of the fun. Speaking of fun, history. Now, I'm no historian, but some of you have fun with history and can keep all those facts in proper sequence in your minds. This is the music of Joe Maneri, and at the same time, as much the music of Peter Dolger. This is called the Peace Concert. It was recorded in 1964, probably one of the earliest, if not the earliest, recorded examples of Joe Maneri's voice as an improviser, as we came to know it later on. Certainly, he played in other ensembles and doing other music, but this is a glimpse into the Joe Maneri to come thereafter. So, 1964, Peace Concert, Joe Maneri, Peter Dolger, right here on CFUZ.

Joe Maneri and Peter Dolger with the Peace Concert. 24 minutes and 25 seconds worth of it. Beautiful. Released a few years before Interstellar Space, if I'm not mistaken, and if that makes any difference to anyone. Moving further into the cosmic, let's have a Cosmic Villages Rondo by the group Goat's Notes.

50 years later, Goat's Notes, we heard Cosmic Village's Rondo. 50 years after the Peace Concert. I don't know if any of you care about that, but it just fascinates me. If we were to go back to 1964 when the Peace Concert was recorded, and then go back 50 years from there, we would be in 1914. Did I do the math right? Anyway, that just fascinates me. Doesn't it kind of boggle your mind that in the last 50 years we've only gone so far? Whereas in the previous 50 years, it was like we crawled out of the sea. Huh. Okay, next up, I'm not telling. See if you can figure it out right here on Friends You Haven't Met, episode 34, CFUZ 92.9 FM.

Did you guess who it was? If you said Kelowna's very own Darren Williams, you are wrong. It's Evan Parker. Surprise, surprise. Monoceros 3 from the record Monoceros. Like Albert Eiler, like John Coltrane, Evan Parker has, through power of his invention, influenced a whole generation of musicians, mainly saxophonists, I would imagine, but certainly others. He has steered music. He has changed our. Who's our? Who's we? He's changed our perception of how the saxophone can be played,

0: ensemble before that. That's the magic of community radio. Where do you get such a panoply, such a palette, such a antipasti board as that? Do you get it on the CBC? Don't get me wrong. Love the CBC. Love you guys and girls. But you're just not going to hear this kind of music anywhere else. Mostly because most people hate this kind of music. And because the mission of community radio is to include the community, I can come on and play some of the most hated music in the world. And that's a beautiful thing. Because there's some people out there who love this music more than anything in the entire world and see it as the fountainhead to all music. Because the day's going to come when no one's going to show up to see the Nutcracker. No one. It's just going to be empty, empty, empty, empty concert halls. No one, the Nutcracker. Who gives a flying chicken about the Nutcracker? You're listening to Friends You Haven't Met. My name is Stanley Jason Zappa. The station that you are hopefully accessing with ease because you have programmed it into your programmable whatever, CFUZ 92.9 FM. 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Now, if you want info, you email the info address. I'll say it again, info@peachcityradio.org. We'll tell you how you can become involved. Or maybe you can tell us how you want to become involved, because the more, the merrier. I think that's amply clear. And, maybe you want to become involved by just lightening that giant load of surplus money you have kicking around in some offshore account. Let's try and raise $3 million. The goal for Friends You Haven't Met is $3 million chicken peanuts when you really think about it. That money would not only buy us a delightful couch for me to lay upon when I'm playing these 84-minute long jams, but it would equip the station to spread the music. In so doing, it would nourish, and it would soak like a good rain the entire Okanagan with these fun sounds. Got $1 billion? We want to talk to you right here on CFUZ. Stay tuned for some messages.
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0: You got all that? In case you didn't, CFUZ 92.9, here we are, part two of episode 34, Friends You Haven't Met. My name is Stanley Jason Zappa. Coming up next, again, I'm not going to tell you, but I will say, you've heard him before. If you're a regular listener like Amanda Haas, you should be picking up on this stuff. You should be able, within the first few measures, be able to say, oh my goodness, that's old shmishman. Being able to do so will not help your earning potential, nor will it make you any more popular at cocktail parties. But it's just kind of the thing that shows you're listening. So sit back, relax, and get down.

you guess who it was? Can you at least tell what instruments were featured? Oh, come on. It was oboe and harp, a concerto by Alfred Schnittke. Schnittke, it's our old friend Alfred Schnittke, whom we don't listen to nearly enough. This was the Concert für Oboe, Harfe und Streich Orchestra, written in 1971. I was born several years after that. Helen Jahren on oboe and Kjell Axel Lier on harp. Also rich in microtones, the notes in between the notes, which, as Joe Maneri made very clear, starting in 1964, as we heard, that it's the notes in between the notes that lead the way to the future of sound. Very, very simply, you heard it here first. Well, I hope you didn't hear it first on CFUZ, because I don't know what notions you were laboring under beforehand. But anyway, this is 92.9 FM, CFUZ. Our website is www.cfuz.ca. And if you want to call and talk about Alfred Schnittke, you can reach me at 236-422-0929. This is community radio, people. This is the kind of fun we have. And if you thought that last number was fun, just wait until you hear this one.

0: Pew, Pew, Pew.
1: Was the name of that one from the group C_RL. You know, it dawned on me that C and R and L were key letters in the names of the performers in this group. Allison, Cameron, Nicole, Rampersand. I hope I pronounced that right. And Jermaine Liu. Nicole, your pal Andrew Wedman, who is no stranger to Friends You Haven't Met and CFUZ, is wondering when you're going to come visit British Columbia because that would be cool. You get it, British Columbia, BC, because be cool. Come on out here. It's a great place. We'd love to have you on the show. Next up, man, you know, I was thinking about this CD that I dropped on the floor and we're about to listen to. An incredible achievement. I mean, we live in a world of incredible achievements, eh? But this one, enough of my stutterings and so forth. Why don't we just get in an especially comfy chair? And I'm picking this one for Amanda because she told me she likes piano. I think we all like piano. And don't you remember the good old days of diving down the piano hole? Anyhow, this is awesome. Just CFUZ, community radio at its best.

if you said to me in 1993 when this piece of music was revised, look, man, we're going to give you this piece of music for the piano. You have the rest of your life to learn it and be able to read it. You know, you can have the music there at the stand. And when you die, you will go to a place where you have endless bubble wrap to pop forever as much as you want. Would I be able to, in my entire life, put together the chops, the musicality needed to be Michael Boryskin playing the piano for Apotheosis con Moto un Poco Adagio, written by Richard Daniel Poor? I don't know. I don't know. And the thing is, like, that's one of 12 tracks on this amazing album put out by Harmonia Mundi. I don't know. Community Radio, are they playing that on the classical station here in Penticton? Maybe they're playing it on the classical station they have up in Kelowna. Or I hear they have like a really good, like, new classical music segment each night on the classical music radio station in Soyuz. My God, people, let's all celebrate and thank our lucky stars that we have Dave Del Rizzo on the team, getting it done. We're on the radio. You're driving through Penticton on your way to who knows where, listening to me yammer away after just hearing Metamorphosis Apotheosis by Daniel Poor. What, can you do that in Lethbridge or Chin? Not that there's anything better or worse about cities without community radio. They're just not as evolved. They're just like little paramecium swimming in flotsam and yuckies. But when a community has community radio, it really has arrived. And if you want to be a part of this by giving money, email us at info@peachcityradio.org. 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The phone number here, 236-422-0929. I got to wrap this up. We got a few seconds of me talking. Oh, there we go. I got to play this. I had a great time, episode 34. The title of this one is This Time is Next Time Now. I could not agree more, by the Per Hennick Wallin Trio. Who loves ya? I loves ya.

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0: Aidan Mays, and you're listening to CFUZ 92.9 FM, broadcasting from beautiful Penticton, BC. 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And thanks so much for listening. Go, go, go
1: back there. Sounds are vibrations that travel through the air and can be heard in a person's ear. 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

Buddha said it. Zoroaster said it. Confucius said it. Jesus said it. The Talmud said it. The Vedas said it. Muhammad said it. Peace be upon him. Your mama said it.

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1: 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Ooh, we've got some acid house, dubstep. Oh, and UK garage. 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

C'est la fin des programmes, les cheveux de ma femme. 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

0: BBC News with Chris Berrow. Nearly 500 people have been arrested in a major transatlantic operation against criminal gangs. Belgian police coordinating the raids say large amounts of drugs, firearms and ammunition were seized, mainly in Latin America. Nick Beek reports.
1: More than 370 of these arrests were made in Costa Rica, where raids targeted a criminal network allegedly being protected by senior judicial and security figures, which were sending vast amounts of drugs to Europe. In Paraguay, a record amount of cannabis was said to have been seized. In Ireland, police dismantled what is believed to be the country's first known cocaine processing laboratory. Europe has been battling to stem the flow of cocaine, in particular, coming from South America, which has enriched crime bosses and fueled increased gang violence.
0: A powerful typhoon that's passing Japan's eastern coast is bringing major disruption and heavy rainfall, with police urging people at risk in Tokyo and surrounding areas to evacuate. The authorities have also warned of landslides. Our correspondent in Tokyo is Kurumi Mori.
2: The rain all day has been nonstop, but it's been getting worse and worse as the hours go on. Hopefully we'll get a reprieve soon after this passes, but we're already seeing reports of power outages. That number of evacuations now climbing up to 1.9 million residents in the surrounding areas around Tokyo and beyond. And so a lot of residents on watch, officials urging people to be aware and, quote, protect their lives.
0: The embattled German Chancellor Friedrich Merz has blamed his Christian Democrat Party's poor results in two state elections in part on the policies of the federal coalition government he leads. In one of the elections in Mecklenburg, Western Pomerania, his CDU party failed to win a single seat. That's the first time that's ever happened to them at state level. Our correspondent Jessica Parker is at Mr. Merz's party headquarters in Berlin.
3: He is claiming that nobody is asking questions about the chancellorship to him. He's been locked in meetings with party figures, but there certainly have been plenty of questions about his future out in the wider public, and opposition parties, perhaps unsurprisingly, are forecasting his soon-to-be downfall.
0: President Putin's party has won a record number of seats in the Russian parliament in an election tightly controlled by the Kremlin. The victory was widely expected. Parties that opposed the war in Ukraine were barred. Mr. Putin is likely to use the result to say Russian voters continue to support the invasion. Three US news organizations say they've told the Trump administration they're filing a lawsuit against it after being barred from the White House and its grounds. President Trump announced last week that he was banning CNN, MS Now and Politico. Without giving details or evidence, he accused them of reporting fake news.
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0: What is to do do do do? What is to do do do do? What is to do this weekend? We'll find out today. And yes, thank you. I'm Vince, and this is still current. But we've got to stop talking about it. There's already too many people listening, and I'm trying to keep it low key, okay? And it's just going to get better. Got so many plans for upcoming shows, so especially as it's getting so good, please stop telling your friends. Let's keep this on the down low. Lots of guests today, and it's the morning before Vinyl Fest. Vinyl Fest is tomorrow morning through and into the day. Head on down, enhance your collection, hang out with some great people. 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One group of our guests today is from Many Hats Theater. Another is from Riga Arts Festival. Both are doing events over the weekend. And we'll also have someone in from the Terry Fox Foundation to speak about this year's Terry Fox Run Walk Ride. We'll play some music on this program. And there'll even be a poem. No, don't change it. This time it's not me doing the poem. In fact, the poem itself is worth sticking around for. Okay? Let's find out what is to do do do do do do do to do do do do do this weekend. How lucky are we today? We have just about everybody. Just about everybody from the theater company here. Many Hats. We have everybody but the director and stage manager, that's Sharon Moriarty. We have Many Hats publicist, Cheryl Gill. And the star of this current show, and who's also the executive director at Many Hats, we have Vince. Oh, excuse me. I'm Vince, right?
1: You're Vince.
0: And you're Vance.
1: I'm Vance.
0: All right.
1: That's awesome.
2: It is a tricky thing.
1: It is, yes.
0: Vance Potter. Welcome, folks. Thanks so much for coming in. I was hoping maybe you could let us know about what's happening here.
2: Okay, well, this current show is kind of a one-of-a-kind, probably our most unique show to date. It's a one-man show. That's a first for us. And that's ambitious for an actor, but it's not like standing up and listening to a monologue go on. It's a very interactive show. Ooh. With a lot of audience participation. So it almost feels like the audience is part of the cast. And before the show even begins, Vance and director Sharon Moriarty are actually in amongst the audience members, kind of recruiting them to be part of the show, and nothing scary.
1: Yeah, we don't force them to do it.
2: No.
1: It's like no one is sitting there poking them saying they have to do it. It's just a quick, would you like to part if I call this number out, would you say this line? And most people do. It's lots of fun.
2: Yeah, and Vance is, he's got such great energy and enthusiasm that it's really contagious. But even the theater is completely different, right?
1: Like, it is totally different. People are used to sitting up in the auditorium looking straight down at the stage, while we actually have seats on the stage, down in front of the stage, and also people sitting in the auditorium. So it's really a theater in the round, and I walk around everyone. I walk up on the stage amongst those seats, talk to the people there, and then go down and speak to people in the audience. So it really just a telling of a story of my life and how I've dealt with the ups and downs in life. And it's reflecting on the big and small things that carry you through. And it's told through my lifelong project, which is a list of all things that bring me joy. It's a stunning reminder of the people, places, and the things that make life worth living.
2: Absolutely. This is a show that's been performed in over 80 countries, and it even did a stint on Broadway, where one of the actors on Broadway was Daniel Radcliffe of Harry Potter fame.
1: Yeah.
2: And he was nominated for a Tony for that performance. And to do with the audience interaction part, what his quote was that it's nothing scary, right? The only thing required is kindness. It's kindness that carries the show through. So that's kind of gives an indication that, you know, it talks about trials and tribulations we all have in life, or we've been associated with in some manner, but it's really uplifting and a joyous
1: yeah,
2: thing.
1: Yeah, there's moments of it that, well, you know, people will have a tear. People will cry, but they'll also laugh. And you do leave feeling good about life. But it is that life is full of those, you said, the trials and the traumas. But when you stop and think about it, you really do see a lot of joy in your life. And it's sharing those moments with friends and yourselves that helps us carry on.
2: Yeah, I think it really, you know, it emphasizes the importance of community and communication mm-hmm. and just the power of, you know, sometimes getting stuff off your chest. It's not going to solve everyone's problems in life, but it makes you realize that it'll get better. It always yeah. gets better, right?
1: And sharing those things, too,
2: yeah,
1: is that you go, and the other person often will go, hey, I just went through this.
2: Yes.
1: I've gone through that. A lot of us, I've had drama in my life. I've had, when I was a young child, I lost a brother. And dealing with that through life and with my family has helped me grow and understand, and it is understanding the world around us. All of those different problems that we see, but we maybe not be able to control them all. But there is joy in our life that we can find. Mm-hmm. And do that with sharing with other people and sharing that message to other people and then listening to them. And that's the other key thing, I think.
2: Yes.
1: Is listening to other people when they have to open up about their heart and what hurts them and what makes them feel sad. Mm-hmm. But then you can turn the conversation and say, well, what makes you feel joy? What makes you feel happy? Oh, well, this and this. I like doing this. And it's that brings that lightness to your life.
2: Yeah. Absolutely. Yeah. Yeah, and one of the things after that Broadway performance, the New York Times wrote that everybody who left that theater left in the state of joy. And we just mm-hmm. had our opening night
1: yep.
2: this past Friday. And, you know, like, there were some tears, but we yep. had tears in all of our shows. There's,
1: yeah.
2: there's
1: yeah.
2: things in all of our shows that will be kind of like, oh, but yeah. laughter.
1: But lots of laughter.
2: Laughter. Yeah. And this is the same. Like, everyone was very upbeat afterwards.
1: Oh, they were very upbeat. They were very happy. They all enjoyed. I went around and shook everyone's hand and thanked them all. And they were really good. And then our Sunday show, we had a smaller audience, but they also enjoyed every moment of it. And having them participate and read back the lines that I gave them was all really good. It brings laughter and, a nice, happy feeling.
2: Yeah, exactly.
3: Mm-hmm. Thank you so much, folks.
1: Thank you.
2: Yeah.
3: It sounds really like something that's attractive to me. It lines up with my life experience, having mm-hmm. broken down at some point and having to just find that one thing that gives me a little bit of light.
2: Absolutely.
3: Holding on to that until I can see another one and building them up from scratch like that. I can really see the value in a story like that.
2: Yeah, absolutely. Yeah. And you know, like, so that we just finished our first weekend. We have 3 more weekends of this great show. So hopefully a lot of people come out and see it. And even if you're new to theater and you think, I don't really want to watch people play, it's so different. And it's cool. Really, really powerful and uplifting.
1: Yeah. And when the show opens, so the show's on Friday night, Saturday night, and Sunday afternoon. The show opens. We open our doors at 7 o'clock. And I'm and my wife, the director, Sharon, we're in the theater welcoming people to come in. We talk to everyone. And then I offer them a card that has a line. And some of them are one word. Some are just one sentence that they can read back, and then we start the show and go from there.
2: Yeah, and if someone doesn't want to, it's not
1: they
2: like we're going
1: to
2: wrestle them.
1: Don't have to.
2: It's totally voluntary. And it's voluntary, and it's fun. You can see as you start, the energy gets higher and higher and higher when people are calling out the thing. It's lovely.
1: Yeah.
3: Sounds wonderful.
1: Good. Thank you, Vince.
3: All right. Thanks again, Vance Potter and Cheryl Gill from Many Hats Theater here. And the production that you can see tonight at 7:30, tomorrow at 7:30, and on Sunday at, what is it, in the afternoon? Yeah?
1: At 2 p.m.
2: 2 p.m.
1: Yeah.
2: Okay, and you want to be there when the doors first open, because that's when Vance and Sharon will be out in with the audience, you know.
3: It's a really immersive experience.
1: Yeah.
3: And it's best to be on time.
1: Yes.
2: Absolutely.
3: Exactly. Wonderful. Let's remind folks what the title of the...
1: It's called Every Brilliant Thing, and that's the Many Hats Theater in the Cannery Trade Center.
3: Thanks again, folks.
2: Thank you.
1: Thank you.

0: Okay, so how about this? Cheryl and Vance were just on their way out, and Paul and Julie were on their way in, and they have some guests. You guys are going to do an interview for Local Matters. Trista and Jack. Trista's the GM of the Riga Festival.
1: Riga.
0: Oh, excuse me.
1: Yeah, that's okay.
2: Sunland's Riga Arts Festival.
0: It's a Riga Festival, and Jack's here too. Jack's the creative producer. Hey, folks, can you tell us about the Riga Festival?
1: Sure. This is our 11th festival this year. We've been...
2: Words.
1: Theater. And music. Thank you.
2: Community.
1: And based around the mandate of advocating for social justice through the arts.
0: Ooh. That sounds enticing. So that's this weekend. Is it this weekend?
1: It actually starts Tuesday, but we can tell you about the weekend events.
0: Oh, let's do that then.
1: So Friday night, we are partnering with the Summerland Community Center, and we're putting on the entertainment for the evening. They're celebrating their 50th birthday. So we're helping them celebrate by bringing in two spoken word artists, Ollie Rankin and Brakeman Jack, are going to do a couple of short sets, and then Yonti and the Kramer Brothers will be playing music for the evening. They're going to have a cash bar for wine and beer and some snacks, I believe.
0: Lovely. Yeah. Remind me again where that is?
1: That's at the Summerland Community Center.
0: Okay, and at what time?
1: Starts at 7:30.
2: Okay. And also on Friday, we've got I Had a Wedding.
1: Yes.
2: So we've got Robert Davidson and Terry Lynn Williams Davidson, and they're speaking to a book they published called A Haida Wedding, which was on the first Haida Wedding under both Canadian and Haida law.
0: Ah.
2: And that's at 10:30 at the Summerland Public Library.
0: Very
2: so that's Friday.
0: So that's all tonight. So lots going on.
2: Yeah.
0: How do people get tickets? How do we get involved?
1: Tickets are on our website at rigafest.ca, which is RYGAFEST.ca. Everything this year, because of the fire, we sort of pivoted and we were able to provide everything for free or by donation. So we do prefer people pre-register for events just so we know body count, but everything is free.
0: Wow. That's a price I can talk about on the air.
1: We are taking donations for the SOS Wildfire Fund through the Community Foundation, and also we'll have a bin for non-perishable food items for the Summerland Food Bank.
0: That's wonderful. So how do you manage to do this? Wait a minute.
2: Tight
0: I'll leave you alone for that.

0: Maybe that's something you can talk about over there.
1: Yeah.
2: Can we throw in the last little weekend events that we've got?
0: I would love it if you would.
3: So Saturday, September 19th, we have the Language of the Body, which is a physical theater workshop with Chris Dodd. Chris is one of the leading deaf performers in Canada. He received the Order of Canada last year.
0: I've heard of him.
3: And we presented his show Deafy last year. So he's back he's doing a stage reading of his new play on Thursday, and then he's leading this workshop. The workshop will have ASL support. The workshop is for everybody, but there's ASL support.
2: And that one is definitely pre-registration required. It's the only one required because it's such a small space and limited people that we can have in that.
0: Certainly.
2: Yeah. And then Saturday we're doing an evening in the Valley, which we have gotten permission from Craig and Deb Milton to use the name. They ran house concerts in Summerland and they lost their property in the fire. And so we're helping to fundraise for their GoFundMe and also provide some thank yous and some entertainment. The South Okanagan Big Band are going to perform. It's at Memorial Park. Bring a lawn chair. Just drop in.
0: This seems like a really, like, support your community type festival.
2: That's what I'm going for.
3: This festival wouldn't exist without the community, right? We are in community spaces. We are working with the community on every project that we do is engaged with the community somehow.
0: Uh-huh.
3: So we're sort of for the community, by the community. You can't separate us.
2: Yeah.
0: I absolutely love that. Thank you, folks, so much.
4: When we're in rhythm, it's as if the current is still current.

0: Thank you.
1: We've still got Sunday to go through.
2: Ooh.
1: There's more.
2: I have an idea. Can we talk about Sunday?
1: Fantastic. So Sunday, we've got Norman Foote. So he's a Juno Award-winning musical and comedic artist. So it's our first family-focused project that we've presented.
2: Oh, excellent.
1: And he's working with the Summerland Elementary Children's Choir. So that show is at 1 p.m. at Center Stage Theater. And then we end with Soundtrack.
0: Yes. And Soundtrack, it has evolved from Michael V. Smith's performance that he did for us last year, which was your coming-of-age story in song. And so we're inviting people to pick their song and come and tell the little snippet of why they've chosen that as their coming-of-age song and then sing their karaoke song. And I do recommend people come early for that because it's at Detonate. It's limited capacity.
2: Okay.
0: So if you want to come and sing a song and sign up, you have to sign up in advance, where I will be there by 6 to start taking names.
2: Okay.
0: It'll be first come, first serve, and we'll fit in as many people as we can.
2: Sunday's going to be awesome. Yeah. Anything else people should know regarding Riga Festival?
0: Just come and enjoy.
2: It's an arts festival,
0: right? It's an arts festival, yeah.
1: We're just really happy.
2: Community and arts.
1: We're happy that we can do the festival this year. We're bringing together, we had a larger thing in plan, but now we're in a, we didn't want to cancel.
2: Yeah.
1: And so we're able to provide, hopefully, something that is healing and helpful and supportive.
2: I can assume we're referring to the fact that fires have stormed through Summerland. And
0: yes.
2: It's sort of, so you've made some adjustments and you're targeting the festival this year towards healing.
0: Yeah, correct. Yeah.
2: Ah. Well, let's let that be it.
0: All right.
1: Wonderful.
2: Okay, have a great interview over there.
0: Thank you.
1: Thank you very much.
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5: Thank you for your continued patience. Your call is important to us.
6: However,
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6: disconnected,
5: please record the following call reference number 6 3 2 7 4 5 5 1 4 8 9 2 3 7 7 2 9 8 0 8 2 3 5 4 6 1 2 1 1 1 1 3 5 8 6 9 0 2 4 7 7 9 3 2 6 5 8 3 4 7 3. Please continue to hold. A representative will be with you shortly.
7: So, as you've been hearing, lots to do, lots to do this weekend. And, yeah, pretty embarrassing there. I misspoke. I called it Riga. It's Riga Festival. And later on, Mr. Lee educated me as to why. He talked about Mr. Riga, and I thought, whoa, if Mr. Lee is calling somebody Mr. Somebody, that guy must really be a somebody. That's the story. So there's a fellow who that's named after who he's got some fine history in the area, I suppose. And if you want to learn more about that, your best bet's to head on over to the Local Matters page, and you can check out the interview that those folks from Riga Arts Festival did with Paul and Julie from All Matters Art. So lots to do. Lots to do this weekend. You can go to a play right here at the Cannery Trade Center. You know, to Many Hats Theater. You might see me and Mr. Lee are going, at least the two of us. Might be bringing in an even bigger entourage. We'll see how that works out. The Riga Arts Festival, big party in Summerland. Really precious timing. I imagine that's going to be a lot of feeling occurring in that community gathering. So I believe that would be a beautiful place to be this weekend. And we'll talk about more things you can do. This is another beauty. You learn about the Terry Fox run, walk, ride. And what else, you ask? What else is to do? What else is to do this weekend? Yeah, it's Vinyl Fest 2026. It's the 13th annual Vinyl Fest. So come on down. These guys are getting good at it by now. It'll be set up. It'll be clean. I love going to Vinyl Fest. I love looking at all the records, seeing all the different styles of setup and the way they organize it. And likely there'll be somebody who organizes their records just the way you like them, and you'll be able to find something easily. That's what I found there. And yeah, it's fun. Everybody goes there for records, and we're just like, you should see when they let people in. I mean, oh my. I go for early setup, and so I'm there when people are allowed in for the early bird. I can't remember what they're called, but the people who, you know, pay $5 and can go early. Oh me, oh my. You should see us charge. I'm charging to get out of the way. Local, local, local, local music. Local, local, local, local music.
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0: All right, we're back. And so Trista Bassett and Jack Patterson just left, thanks to those guys from the Riga Arts Festival. And just before them, Cheryl Gill and Vance Potter were here from Many Hats Theater. Now, what an action-packed morning we're having here on Still Current. Mrs. Lisa Gray Dreeper is here. So you're a co-organizer, am I right, of the Terry Fox Run, Wheel, Walk.
1: Yes, I am the co-organizer along with the fantastic Kevin Harvey, and we are setting up for this year's 46th annual Terry Fox Run, Walk, Wheel, Fly, whatever you can do.
0: So exciting, and that's coming up pretty soon here, Sunday, September 20th.
1: You bet. This Sunday, September 20th, we're going to be set up in front of the Sycamoose on Lakeshore Drive. We'll be there from about 8 o'clock on, but the actual run, walk, blade, wheel, run with your dog starts at 10 a.m.
0: That is so exciting. And with that, what would we like people to do?
1: Well, so as always, we are looking for donations for the Terry Fox Foundation to continue Terry's fight against cancer, and to help support those that are living with or that have had to deal with cancer in their families. We are encouraging people to register teams if they want online at terryfox.org/Penticton, or on the day of the event, you can register then and make your donation. You also can just take part. Just being there means everything.
0: So we'd like to also encourage people just come out and watch the run.
1: Just come out and go for a run, a walk. It's a non-competitive event. It's for fun and it's for memory. We have a memory wall if you want to participate and walk, run, or just be there in memory of someone that maybe you've lost or someone who's struggling. We encourage you to do that.
0: Oh, wow. The hairs are standing up on my body. That's so beautiful. Thank you so much. And so, yeah, we can just show up at 10 a.m. and...
1: Yeah, a little prior to 10 a.m. on Sunday, September 20th at the SS Sycamoose.
0: Cool. And where does the run...
1: Oh, okay, there's a 1K, 2K, and 5K, and it heads out on Riverside Drive towards the channel and then goes along the path down the channel, and there's a turnaround for the 5K. So you're going down 2.5K, you flip around and come back. The 1K takes you up to the bridge, and the 2K is just a little bit beyond that, and you come back.
0: Huh. Well, I know you a little bit. I imagine you'll just keep running.
1: Yeah, I'll just keep running. We have had people in the past do that. I usually do mine because it's a very emotional day for me. I usually do mine early. I'm an early morning runner, so I'm usually out there prior to the sun coming up, but I'll be there at the finish and start line encouraging everybody and welcoming everybody to take part in the event.
0: Thank you so much. Can I ask you how you decided to get involved with the foundation?
1: Terry Fox has been my hero since I was 11. I was in elementary school when he started his amazing events, and I watched him struggle. I have posters of him in my office at home. He has continued to be my hero throughout the years. In addition to that, I have lost several very, very close friends in the last 10 years, and they always knew that Terry Fox was my hero. And one of my friends that I recently lost, even while he was sick, did the run with me, because he knew how much it meant to me. And at the time, we didn't know how much it would really mean because he was actually struggling with cancer. So it's a very personal thing. But again, I think that anyone from at any age sees Terry Fox as a hero. I just fall right into that bracket of people that were very influenced because I was young at the time. I'm still young, but watched him struggle along, and despite all the obstacles thrown at him, continue his marathon of hope. So that's why I'm involved.
0: Touching.
1: Don't make me cry.
0: That's so beautiful. I grew up, Terry Fox ran through my town when I was a kid as well. Yeah. And I had posters on my wall of him as well.
1: Yeah, whenever I get up, if I think, oh, I'm too tired to go for a run, I just look at my picture I have of him running solo with his prosthetic on and a police car behind him out in the rain running, and just think, I think I can do it. He did it for everyone else. I think I can just get out there and do it. So that keeps me going.
0: Thank you so much. Let's remind people what the website is, what day it is, and what color hat to wear.
1: So it's harryfox.org, where you can look up more run events. Even if you're not in Penticton, there's runs in every community. I know Summerland are hosting a fantastic event as well. The date is Sunday, September 20th. Our start time is 10 a.m. I'm assuming it's around the same for most other communities. There's a 1K, 2K, and 5K, and it's a walk, wheel, ride, whatever you want on this day.
0: So beautiful. Anything you'd like to add?
1: No, thanks so much for giving me the time to talk about this, and hopefully we'll see you out there.
0: Yes. Thank you so much for, I know you're really busy, so thanks so much for coming down and taking the
1: so
0: time.
1: Thanks so much. I really appreciate it.
0: See you, Mrs. Lisa Gray Draper. Oh my goodness. Thanks everybody. The many hats people, the Riga people. Thanks for the Terry Fox people. Good people. Thanks for coming on the show. Really appreciate it. Hope everybody does something this weekend. There's so much to do. I know if I make it down for that run, who I'll be running for, I think you're listening. I think you'll love this one. You can type it in. Shane Coizan and the short story long.
2: During visiting hours, I had to read to sick people, the kind of people who had no one. It was my punishment. Catholic school community service for farting on a nun's muffin. It was an accident, I swear to God. And every day would start the same way. She'd say, how you doing? I'd say, I'm doing all right. She'd say, I'm doing just fine. Point in fact, the cancer had taken both of her breasts. And I imagine wherever cancerous breasts get thrown, two of them mourned their lost body. And she could laugh. She had a laugh like a welcome mat. Wore the same kind of smile curious George would wear if he finally came out of the closet to be with the man in the big yellow hat. She'd touch where they used to be and say, you know, it's probably good that they're gone. My ex-husband used to go about them all wrong. She said, half the time the only reason my nipples were erect was because they were trying to jump off my body to run away from his tongue. I was 13 years young, thinking to myself, oh my God, you're awesome. For me, it was all about visiting hours. Hadn't read to her in days. She was too busy teaching me how to watch horror movies and laugh. Because all the monsters Hollywood can think up just aren't as scary as letting yourself be talked into believing you can be only half of what you are. She put a hand on each scar and say, if you really want to get scared, watch the news. It's a steeplechase. Every day, thousands of people face going under thousands of knives, but it's still more cost-effective for doctors to pay off lawsuits than it is to save lives. So don't try walking a mile in my shoes, just wear my pajamas and walk in my dreams instead. Because this isn't a deathbed. I'm not gonna give up today. I'm not gonna lay here and take it. Because life is as elusive as getting an orgasm from my ex. So sometimes I just gotta fake it. So if anyone ever tells you you're not good enough, you're not smart enough,

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She says, don't pray for me yet. And I said, no problem. Religion is something I gave up on, along with dieting. But love, love is a feeling that in me and through me I have often called God, so I will love you. She looked me straight in the heart and said, it's a shame they don't make hospital beds for two. But kid, you got your own shit to do. And I can't continue to let you be doing all right or be doing just fine. Not when there's a world full of people.

During visiting hours, I had to read to the people who had no one. But this is about a woman named Everyone. This isn't about death. It's about the fact that I can still feel her breath in my ear. Sometimes I can even hear her say, "You are not giving up today." Because I live in a world full of seeing.

jokes aren't funny. It's just the way people keep falling for us. And yeah, some of us are gonna get cancer, and some of us are gonna fall in our showers. But until then, you gotta shine.

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0: BBC News with Chris Barrow. Nearly 500 people have been arrested in a major transatlantic operation against criminal gangs. Belgian police coordinating the raids say large amounts of drugs, firearms and ammunition were seized, mainly in Latin America. Nick Beek reports.
1: More than 370 of these arrests were made in Costa Rica, where raids targeted a criminal network allegedly being protected by senior judicial and security figures, which were sending vast amounts of drugs to Europe. In Paraguay, a record amount of cannabis was said to have been seized. In Ireland, police dismantled what is believed to be the country's first known cocaine processing laboratory. Europe has been battling to stem the flow of cocaine, in particular, coming from South America, which has enriched crime bosses and fueled increased gang violence.
0: Major television networks in the United States say they're boycotting their pooled coverage of the White House in protest at the Trump administration's decision to ban three media outlets. The president barred CNN, MS Now and Politico last week, accusing them of publishing lies. All three organizations are suing the White House in response. In a statement announcing the suspension of pool coverage, the network said no government should restrict a news outlet because it objected to its reporting. A powerful typhoon that's passing Japan's eastern coast is bringing major disruption, with police urging people at risk in Tokyo and surrounding areas to evacuate. There are also warnings of landslides. Our correspondent in Tokyo is Karumi Mori.
2: The rain all day has been nonstop, but it's been getting worse and worse as the hours go on. Hopefully we'll get a reprieve soon after this passes, but we're already seeing reports of power outages. That number of evacuations now climbing up to 1.9 million residents in the surrounding areas around Tokyo and beyond. And so a lot of residents on watch, officials urging people to be aware and, quote, protect their lives.
0: Police in Pakistan have detained more sisters of the former Prime Minister Imran Khan ahead of a protest demanding his release from prison. Mr. Khan's party, the PTI, has condemned the arrests and has filed a legal challenge. Our Pakistan correspondent Caroline Davis reports.
3: First Alina Khanum, then Dr. Uzma Khan and Noreen Niazi all have spoken up over the last 3 years against the detention of their brother, former Pakistan Prime Minister Imran Khan, who remains imprisoned in Adiyala Jail, just outside Rawalpindi. The orders for their arrest all accuse them of creating a law and order situation by trying to mobilise his supporters on social media and in public meetings. Their families are calling for them to be released, saying that the arrests are illegal. Pakistan's capital continues to prepare for the upcoming protest. Hundreds of shipping containers line the city streets, particularly close to the area which houses the government's buildings.
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Song goes out to anyone who's gonna wake up tomorrow morning alone in their bed after having a good night's sleep, because there was no one there to snore or take the blankets. 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
2: Good morning and welcome to The Experiment, a chill song to start off the episode.

Well, that was Raise by the band Curio Curio from the album Curio Curio. It was released in July 2026. Curio Curio is named after a vibrant Brazilian songbird. The band's made up of singer, lyricist, and actress Luisa Montero, based in Austria, and producer and musician Dustin Braun from Germany. Together, the duo brings a fresh voice and a twist on MPB. What is MPB, you might ask? I was curious too. It stands for Música Popular Brasília, so Brazilian popular music. Yeah, I just thought it was kind of a groovy way to start off the show. And what a show it is today. I'm super excited you're tuned in to The Experiment. I'm Claire. This is Peach City Radio, CFUZ 92.9 FM, broadcasting from Penticton. Lots of events that I'm excited to tell you about, but super stoked that after this next track, I'm going to play an interview I did with Paris Pick and talk about some of her music and play some tracks. So stay tuned for that. But first, we're going to hear a new track from No Joy from the album that was just released, Big Leaf, or Big Life, Big Leaf. This is Barking at the Sun.

0: That was Barking at the Sun by No Joy, and No Joy is Jasmine White Glues. The EP is Big Life, Big Leaf. Alrighty, super stoked that on the weekend I was able to hop onto Zoom and chat with Paris Pick. I'm going to play for you now that interview, so enjoy. So we're going to hear part of it, then a track, and then some more of it, and then another track, and sort of back and forth. So here we go. Hello, you're listening to The Experiment on Peach City Radio. I'm really excited to have with me today Paris Pick. Paris, welcome.
1: Hello, how's it going?
0: Pretty awesome. So you are going to be performing at the Hub on Martin on Thursday, September 24th at 8 p.m. And I'm so excited that you're going to be coming. What can you tell folks, listeners here, about your music? Like, if they come to the show, what will they expect to hear?
1: I like to tell people that I'm sort of trying to do like a 70s throwback with my band, as in, like, we're all really big fans of like that really easy listening, groovy 70s music, as in like the Eagles back in the day, which was like a little more on the rock side, or like Steely Dan. But like femme fronted and with a mix of contemporary pop. So that's kind of like, if I'm trying to describe it to a stranger, it's like you'll hear these vintage sounds and elements, but then in this original, you know, in this original format, because I do a lot of original music. So I do a few cheeky covers, but primarily we're doing originals.
0: Wonderful. I was going to ask you, because I know you're described as the alt yacht pop princess. So I was going to ask you what that was all about, but you've just described it really well, that the sort of sound of your music.
1: Yeah, exactly. I love like yacht rock, you know, and like that, yeah, easy listening, like you're in your garage on a summer day fixing up a cool old car and you got the Steely Dan going or something. Like that's our favorite music. That's my favorite music. And so yeah, we try and hold those elements into the show with like lots of, you know, catchy choruses and backup vocals and just ripping guitar solos, sort of more from like that Pink Floyd side of things. But yeah, it's just super fun.
0: Awesome. And you're the front of the band, and you're backed up with your Paris Pick and the Pricks. How many members of the band are going to be here in Penticton?
1: It's going to be a 4-piece. So it'll be bass, drums, and then 2 guitars. And then, you know, like my partner and guitarist, Damian Alblis, he does the lead guitar and sings with me. And then I'm going to have my bass player and a drummer. And yeah, it's really special when we all get together and play. I have my bassist is coming from Kelowna. His name is Lucas Spielman, and he's just incredible. And then Reed Erickson is on drums, and he's plays in like 30 bands here in the Kootenays, and you know, he's just one of those Kootenay drummers. So I'm always blessed when they're down to come back me for little trips like this.
0: And you just recently moved back to the Kootenays, is that right?
1: Yeah, well, so basically I was born in BC when I was a kid and raised between Squamish and Port Hardy, Vancouver Island. And then when I was 18, I hitchhiked across Canada, ended up in the Yukon. I was only supposed to be there for 2 weeks. I stayed in the Yukon for 11 years. And then 11 years later, I was like, okay, I think I'm going to go back to BC. And I had never lived in the Kootenays, you know, at all, even though I was a BC girl. And I actually went to Nelson, BC for music school. So found myself in the Kootenays, and that's when I formed the Kootenay version of my band and met my partner. And yeah, I mean, I love Kootenay life. You can't go wrong.
0: Awesome. And you mentioned the link to the Yukon. You were there for a long time. And joining you at the Hub on the 24th is a Yukon band. Do you want to tell our listeners a bit about them?
1: Absolutely. Yeah. So Bria Rose is a total powerhouse. If you like R&B, soul, rock, I got to see Bria for my first time when I was in the Yukon last winter, because I work up there every winter as a camp cook. And yeah, her band blew me away. She's just super powerful, like front woman energy. And yeah, if you like R&B and soul and like, you know, just a little more like, she's similar to me in the way that it's just super authentic and genuine delivery and like just really goes for it, you know, what is not afraid to dance, and just, yeah, she totally captivates people within the first few seconds of doing the thing. So definitely, I'm looking forward to this bill because we're homies, and her bass player, Adam Cripps, actually used to play in my band a long time ago, like my first band ever when I was a little baby. I was like 18 years old. He played in my band all those years ago, and he's a total legend bass player. So it's just going to be like a homecoming of friends. And her drummer, Josh Mack, also used to play with me for a long time. And he went to high school with me in Port Hardy. So it was like super crazy connection all around.
0: Oh, man. And I was listening just before you came on. I was listening to Make Me Wise by Bria Rose and Thorns. And yeah. What struck me is, yeah, everything that you just mentioned about her. Both you and she have really powerful vocals, like your big voices, and I think people are really going to enjoy that.
1: Yeah, I'm excited because we did a little show together in White Horse, but this, I think I was opening for her solo, so I'm excited to get to play with my band. But I think the two bands definitely are going to be like complementary, just like high energy and lots of female empowerment vibes.
0: Awesome. That's what I always love to hear. So that was the first part of my interview. I'm going to play right now a track by Bria Rose and Thorns. This is Sprout. We're going to come back after that to the interview and then play one of Paris Pick's songs. So here is Bria Rose and Thorn, who is also going to be playing at the Hub on the 24th with Sprout.

0: That was Sprout by Bria Rosenthorns. And now back to my interview with Paris Pick. After Penticton, you've got another gig lined up. Do you want to talk about that?
1: Yeah, we both myself and Bria Rosenthorns are off to play Luna Arts Festival in Revelstoke. So that was kind of actually one of the reasons we were like, oh, you know what, like, let's do a few more shows if we can. Because we're all going to be at Luna anyway, so we figured, oh, let's, like, start here, end there type thing. And I also had heard amazing things about the Hub on Martin, so I've been waiting for an opportunity to come play in Penticton. Like, I just, once that venue opened up, I was like, oh, I really want to play there. But, yeah, Luna Arts Festival, it's going to be my first time, Bria's first time, and we're both on the same night with Shirley Gnome. That's going to be really fun.
0: Oh, wow. You released an album last year, just about a year ago exactly, Third Time's the Charm.
1: Yeah.
0: So if someone wanted to get a real flavor for what your show is going to be like, what would be a song that you would recommend from that album, or maybe just your favorite from that album?
1: Ooh, I love this. Yeah, I would say listen to the song Get My Baby Back. I always tell people it's like my yachtiest song. And it really does kind of depict like my overall vibe. It's got just like a catchy chorus, and it's got a cool psychedelic outro, and when we play it live, it's always like a crowd favorite. Yeah, that song, or like The Things That You Do, that one's also very like upbeat and dancey and catchy, and I think that one is another one that when we do it live, like, people are like immediately dancing. So those two songs for sure.

0: And I just want to remind listeners, I'm talking to Paris Pick. She's going to be playing at the Hub on Martin on September 24th, 8 p.m. And if you go to the Hub's website, you can get all the information that you need there. Thanks so much for doing this interview today. I'm really excited about your show. I know it's going to be a big success. And listeners, yeah, go to the Hub's website and you'll find all the information that you need. Thanks so much for coming in today.
1: Yeah, and I forgot one thing. We are encouraging people to wear their favorite thrifted outfits or like vintage fits. So if you got some sequins in your closet, bring them out.
0: Perfect. Sequins in the closet. Thanks so much, Paris. I really appreciate this.
1: Thanks for having me.
0: So that was super fun getting to interview Paris Pick. She mentioned a couple other things that I didn't include in the interview, and one of them was that pre-sales, it always pays to get your tickets early. It helps the artists know that they're secure and fill in the room, but also you can save a little money on the tickets. So pre-sales are always good. I also wanted to mention that our amazing CFUZ volunteer, Pierre Davidson, has got a whole hour focusing on Paris Pick's album, Third Time's a Charm. So that's on Thursday, September 17th at 4 p.m. on CFUZ. You can listen to all the tracks from the album. So I just am so appreciative of Pierre. He does such an amazing job focusing on artists that are coming to town or have played in Penticton, local artists. So check it out. Alrighty, lots more to talk about on today's show, but we need some more music, I think. And I am going to finish off the show today with another track from Paris Pick's album, Third Time's a Charm. But we're going to change gears here a little bit with a band that I played a track from last week. They're called Girl Gang, and this is Online 24/7.
2: Take a step right through the door. 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

Lap Dog by Girl Gang from their album Online 24/7. It was released in February of 2026. Girl Gang is from Yogyakarta, Indonesia. And yeah, I played a track from their album last week as well. Really enjoying diving into this. 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I'm your host, Claire. So I mentioned earlier in the show, there's lots of stuff that I wanted to talk about today. We listened to the interview from Paris Pick earlier. I'm going to play another track of hers a bit later in the show. And then the other things I wanted to highlight, Okanagan Vinyl Fest. It is this Saturday, September 19th. It's our 13th edition of the festival. It's one of the largest record fairs in the interior of BC. We're going to have over 40 tables of vintage vinyl CDs, new vinyl as well, audio gear. CFUZ is going to have a ton of tables. We have so much stuff. I'm going to post some pictures to my Blue Sky for The Experiment, just showing you all the stuff that's sitting in our station right now, ready to be sold. We are so appreciative of all the donors who drop stuff off during our vinyl drive. So the early bird hour starts at 9 a.m. and admission into the fair is $5. And then at 10 a.m. admission drops to $3. The fair goes until 3 p.m. The admission is a fundraiser for the station because we are a nonprofit, totally volunteer-run radio station. And then that gets you into to see all of these amazing vendors. Super fun. Hope to see you there. Where is there? There is Okanagan College, the big building there, the Jim Pattison Center of Excellence in Penticton. Parking is free during Okanagan Final Fest, so please do come and check it out. Alrighty, back to the music. I've got Dentistry from Birds Bear Arms. It's a heavier track as well. Birds Bear Arms is from Edmonton, Alberta, and this is from their album, I Wish I Had Wings.

Dentistry. Not sure why the track is called that, but that was from Birds Bear Arms from their July 2026 released album, I Wish I Had Wings. Already next, Deny by La Securité.

Deny from the band La Sécurité. The album is Bingo, released June 2026. La Sécurité is a Montreal art punk collective. I really enjoy their music. Sometimes they sing in French. This time they sang in English. Lots of fun. I wanted to mention another thing that's happening in Penticton right now. It's the Riga Arts Festival. It started on September 15th, goes to the 20th. Now, it's the events, almost all of them take place in Summerland. And of course, because of the Bald Range fire, it really caused a lot of disruption to the folks in Summerland and surrounding areas. So the Riga Arts Fest decided to pivot. They knew that a lot of the local people who'd be performing had a lot less time to prepare. So anyways, all of their events are free. They've scaled things back a little bit just because making it free and accommodating, you know, the folks that maybe weren't able to have things prepared in time. Anyways, I'm rambling. Go to rigafest.ca. You'll see the full schedule. So for instance, tonight on Wednesday, there's the Blue Taffeta Party Dress and Other Stories with Dennis Hawkins Bogle. I believe that one might be taking place in Penticton. But then we have on Thursday, Character Development Speed Writing Workshop, 1988, a workshop reading by Chris Dodd, lots of other things. So go to rigafest.ca, check it out. This festival has been going on for quite some time. And I should mention Riga Fest is R-Y-G-A Fest. Okay, we need some more music here. What are we going to listen to next? I don't know, Claire, you're in charge here. What's going on? We are going to listen to Open Up Your Mouth to Love from Francis of Delirium from the album Run, Run, Pure Beauty.

0: You just heard Another Stone by Men I Trust from their album Equus Cabalus. Before that was Open Up Your Mouth to Love from Francis of Delirium. Thanks so much for tuning into the experiment. Just a reminder again, Okanagan Vinyl Fest is happening this Saturday. Okanagan College, 9 a.m. Early birds, admission is $5. 10 a.m. general admission starts and it's $3. I will be there all day, so come and say hi. We're going to finish off with a track from Paris Pick, and I'll let her, I've got a little clip of her, and then we'll play The Things That You Do. Have an awesome week, Penticton.
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0: 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And I am your host, Dr. Robert Falcon Ouellette. This documentary is funded as a project of the National Campus and Community Radio Association, and that is made possible through the support of the Red Jam Slam Society, and is funded by the Truth and Reconciliation Commission and Aboriginal Affairs and Northern Development Canada. There is a national crisis line for listeners for emotions triggered by the contents of this documentary. The number is 1-866-925-4419. 1-866-925-4419. The documentary was produced by Tim Matten in Winnipeg, Manitoba, and UMFM. So here is the documentary, Indian Residential Schools and Modern Child and Family Services, comparing concepts of cultural genocide.
1: Mr. Speaker, I stand before you today to offer an apology to former students of Indian Residential School.

0: the dominant culture. These objectives were based on the assumption that Aboriginal cultures and spiritual beliefs were inferior and unequal. Indeed, some saw it, as was infamously said, to kill the Indian in the child. Today, we recognize that this policy of assimilation was wrong, has caused great harm, and has no place in our country. To the approximately 80,000 living former students and all family members and communities, the Government of Canada now recognizes that it was wrong to forcibly remove children from their homes, and we apologize for having done this. We now recognize that it was wrong to separate children from rich and vibrant cultures and traditions, that it created a void in many lives and communities, and we apologize for having done this. We now recognize that in separating children from their families, we undermine the ability of many to adequately parent their own children and sow the seeds for generations to follow. And we apologize for having done this. We now recognize that far too often these institutions gave rise to abuse or neglect and were inadequately controlled. And we apologize for failing to protect you. Not only did you suffer these abuses as children, but as you became parents, you were powerless to protect your own children from suffering the same experience. For this, we are sorry. This commission represents a unique opportunity to educate all Canadians on the Indian residential schools system. It will be a positive step in forging a new relationship between Aboriginal peoples and other Canadians, a relationship based on the knowledge of our shared history, a respect for each other, and a desire to move forward with a renewed understanding that strong families, strong communities, and vibrant cultures and traditions will contribute to a stronger Canada for all of us. God bless all of you. God bless our land.
1: In 2008, the Canadian government officially and publicly apologized for its running of a system of Indian residential schools across Canada. It was abetted by religious organizations like the United Church, the Catholic Church, the Anglican Church, Presbyterian Church, Baptist Church, Mennonite Church, and some non-denominational churches from the 1870s until 1996, when the last school was closed. It was a system that forcibly removed children from their homes and confined them to schools so they may receive an education that was to better prepare them for the end of the Indian way of life and their integration into Canadian society. Unfortunately, while the goals of education may have been laudable, it has produced some of the worst abuses in terms of human rights that Canada has ever seen in its entire history. In 2009, under court order, the federal government appointed Justice Mary Sinclair as Chief Commissioner for the Truth and Reconciliation Commission, tasked with investigating this period of Canadian history. Justice Sinclair, while publicly speaking at Migiagimik, or Aboriginal House, at the University of Manitoba on February 16, 2012, and who, after years of investigation into government and church archives, and after having heard thousands of hours of testimony, labeled this part of Canadian history a cultural genocide.
2: Well, if it can be safely concluded that the intent was to destroy the culture and thereby destroy the race of people known as Indigenous peoples in this country, one does not have to have the entire destruction occur. Not all people have to be killed. That's not the measure of the act of genocide. Measure of genocide is in the intent and in the actions that were performed in support of that intent. But as a commission, we began with the premise that the intention behind the government is exactly what the government said. And if you would like to see a list of all of the things that the government declared to be their intention, then just look at the parliamentary debates of the day. Look at the papers that will be circulated following this symposium, because there are several individuals who are quoted within that, all of which I think is best reflected in the quote that many people are aware of from Duncan Campbell Scott, who in the early part of the 20th century

0: said that the intent of the policy of residential schools was to do away with Aboriginal people so that they no longer existed as a people. And that that intent was in fact early on expressed by individuals such as Sir John A. Macdonald, Sir Hector Langevin, and senior bureaucrats within the Department of the Interior. And if the acts that were done in terms of creating residential schools, in passing laws to prevent parents from removing the children from the schools, in passing the laws that were put in place in order to require parents to send their children to the school, in prosecuting the parents for failing to send their children to the schools, in rounding up the children and forcibly taking them out of their communities in large numbers and transporting them to the schools, in returning them to the schools after they had run away against their wills, and in punishing them at the school for refusing to participate in the process of acculturation or indoctrination that the schools were all about, is in fact seen in the context of the attempt to wipe out Indigenous cultures in this country. And I cannot see any other conclusion but that genocide was at work here. And if that is the case, the real question is not whether or not it occurred in law. The real question is, what do we do about this?
1: For the TRC, the Truth and Reconciliation Commission of Canada, cultural genocide is intimately connected to the act of removing children from their family. According to the United Nations, this definition of genocide is listed in Section C of the definition of the term itself. According to this interpretation, if the government was in fact removing children for the purpose of indoctrinating them with a new culture in order to destroy their own, then the residential school period was beyond any doubt engaged in the act of cultural genocide.
0: The analysis being that if you take children away and remove them from their culture and deny to them access to their culture and prevent them from ever finding out about their culture in the future, then that culture will die. And the intent of the genocidal provision, among others in that provision, was to protect culture from being eliminated or exterminated in that way.
1: In Canada, residential schools fit into then-political beliefs concerning social Darwinist ideology. Social Darwinism was inscribed into the political edifice of the state with policies that reflected the belief that Indigenous peoples were predestined to disappear from the earth. The government did not see itself as responsible for safeguarding the past traditional cultural practices of Indigenous peoples, but should intentionally contribute to the destruction of this backward way of life. The goal of the residential schools was so eloquently said by Stephen Harper, to kill the Indian in the child. While in the care of the state, at least a minimum of 3,000 cases have been confirmed of children dying. These deaths were often claimed to be the result of so-called natural processes. Indians, according to policy, were a weak race that could not survive in a westernized environment, and the strong and the most able to adapt would rise to the top. Some have termed the IRS a form of penitentiary, where children were alienated from their parents, forced to do hard physical labor, little access to reading and writing skills, and forced to endure various forms of psychological torture that could range from neglect to sexual or physical abuse. These church-run mission schools were contracted by the government to operate with participation from the RCMP, child welfare, and other government departments. The schools had the right to abduct and incarcerate Indigenous children without the consent of their families or their communities. It is estimated 50% of Indigenous children during this era suffered placement in these schools. The policy was founded by Sir John A. Macdonald and Duncan Campbell Scott, who coined the term to kill the Indian in the child, and explicitly depicted the intent of the schools to be a program of cultural genocide designed to erase Indigenous peoples from the face of the earth. In 1879, Duncan Campbell Scott joined the Federal Department of Indian Affairs. He became its deputy superintendent in 1913, a post he held until his retirement in 1932. He was also known as an early Confederation short story writer and a poet. His real ambition was to become a doctor, but his family's finances were precarious, and he was forced to become a federal civil servant. Duncan Campbell Scott, while giving evidence before a special committee of the House and Commons in 1920, said,
2: "I want to get rid of the Indian problem. I do not think, as a matter of fact, that the country ought to continuously protect a class of people who are able to stand alone. Our objective is to continue until there's not a single Indian in Canada that has not been absorbed into the body politic, and there's no Indian question, and no Indian department. That is the whole object of this bill.
1: This program of cultural genocide was approbated by Canadian education greats like Egert Ryerson, who designed and implemented the public school policies adopted by Ontario, Manitoba, and other English-speaking provinces. The other 50% of Indigenous children who could not be found in residential schools were primarily found among other children in the public school system, where they had similar experiences compared to those in residential schools due to the racist curriculum designed to approbate derogatory, criminalizing, and abusive behaviors against their person and their culture. Dr. Andrew Wolford from the University of Manitoba, a specialist in residential schools and genocide, describes the Indian residential school experience.
3: Very terrible physical and sexual abuse is often what comes to mind, but and abuse is one of the most heart-wrenching aspects of the schools. But it's not even that that we require in order to think about it in terms of genocide. I mean, what we need to think about is the children, the ways in which the children were severed from their families, their family and community lives were degraded and diminished by the people at the schools, even people who were being kind to the children. You know, you look at some of the archival records, the ways in which they were being kind was offering them a new family, offering them fatherly or motherly care, but that was in replacement of the fatherly and motherly care they would have received at home. So there, the children are being severed from the community, and the community is losing the next generation as they're being, you know, all sorts of different strategies are then, different techniques are being used to separate them from their cultures, from their daily education, from their work, from the ways in which they eat and the food they eat, to how they pray, how they march, how they, you know, their bodies, their minds are being trained in order to fit to another culture. It doesn't mean this necessarily all works. There's lots of resistance within the schools, but the schools are really set up as disciplinary institutions intended to reform, transform children so that they no longer fit into their original community, and so that therefore those communities will be transformed, changed forever, destroyed.
1: While the work of the TRC is occurring, there have been accusations that even though Canada is in the process of atoning for its sins of its forefathers, a continued cultural genocide is still taking place with the forcible removal of Aboriginal children from their homes. It concerns the accusation that child welfare agencies run by provincial or Aboriginal organizations are perpetuating the same issues of the residential schools, but in a more diffused manner. We have set out to uncover if it is true that there is a continued cultural genocide. We have set out to answer this question by approaching professional social workers, academics, survivors, and community activists working in the field. Native Studies graduate student Tim Matten spent National Aboriginal Day in Winnipeg on June 21st, 2013, where he met with local musician, community worker, and political advocate Leonard Sumner and asked, "Can we make the link between Indian residential schools and child and family services?"
4: Today we're asking people about child and family services, and we're asking people if they think that a comparison can happen between the child and family services and residential schools.
5: I think it is definitely a comparison can be made, and there are similarities with the way they're operated. I think a lot of it has to do with poverty line. A lot of that's one of the main factors of taking children from their home is if they feel they're living in poverty, right? I guess the reasoning for residential schools was to kill the Indian in the child. So can't compare them directly, but they're very similar as young people are being taken from their homes and being raised in families there that may not be of their relations. So.
4: Do you see funding gaps as contributing to assimilation?
5: I don't think it really depends on funding, right? Like, I think growing up in poverty is one thing, but growing up without love is completely different, right? You can grow up in poverty and come from a loving household and learn a lot of things and be a good person from there. There are, if child is in danger, if the child is malnourished, then definitely they should be put in hands of people that can take care of them. But if they're below the poverty line and they're healthy, I think they should remain with their families.
1: In Canada, many Aboriginal children are still being forcibly removed from their homes. But does it amount to cultural genocide? According to Statistics Canada, 48% of the 30,000 children in foster care today are Aboriginal, yet Aboriginal peoples only account for 4.3% of the Canadian population. Why are the children being taken in such large numbers? We talked with a frontline worker of the Child and Family Services system who asked not to be identified. She talked about a system which is under tremendous stress. Children who were left in unsafe conditions, children who were removed from stable foster families because decision makers wished to demonstrate their legal power, underpaid workers, workers who lacked the necessary skills and education to complete their jobs properly, the stealing of agency resources meant for children's services, foster families fighting over children because of the amount of money the child can bring to the family, are just some of the issues she raised. Here she discusses a case of a child who was 13 taken from a foster family where he had lived since he was a child. He was taken for simply administrative reasons and the demonstration of power.
6: To speak for himself, like, he knows me, he has my phone number, he knows the agency, he knows even his last worker that he had for many years. So he had this opportunity to phone, pick up the phone anytime he's out in and he could have called us at any point in time. We would have gone out there right away and picked him up at any point in time. But I knew that was not the case. He was happy there. I asked him how he was and blah, blah, blah. And he was good. And then this incident happened. The other worker, she went out there, and she's a seasoned one. She's been there doing this work longer than I had, and she's also been a counselor beforehand. So why would I not trust her judgment? So she went out there. She did a look. She asked him how he was. He said he was fine. That was done. Came back, and then all of a sudden they're trying to throw me under the bus, and I'm like, nope, that's not the way it is. It would be detrimental to take this child out. He's safe. He's fine. So ended up having a conversation with my supervisor because I came back, and she calls me up at 6:30. I got in at like 3:30, talking with my daughter for a little while, and then going to start something to eat. Nope, I was called up, told that I had to go pick him up. And I was like, what? I said, this is not going to be good for him. This is the only place that he's known of since he was a baby, and he's 13 years old. I said, this would be detrimental. We cannot do this. This is a foster family, but they've also been trying to adopt him. But he's also from Saskatchewan, and they do not allow that.
1: I asked the worker if she was really obliged to remove the child from a family in which he was stable.
6: Oh, I had to do it anyway. I had to do it. If I didn't, I would have lost my job. So I had to find somebody to go with me because it was already after work. And so that took a little while doing because they live out of. So it's finding the place at night. We end up going down there. Plus the foster parent's very upset. His wife is not there. She's off on a little weekend outing. So it's himself and the kids, you know, and then he's upset. I'm trying to calm him down because so he does not get the child all upset neither, right? But I mean, this man's having this child taken out of his life because of an incident that had happened that they had no control of. You know, they don't know what happened. Nobody really knows what happened. I end up going down there with my coworker, and we take him. And this poor child, he's just really upset, right? And I'm like, oh my God. So we take him back to the city, and where do we put him? In a shelter. We didn't even have the correct letter, because we're supposed to have a letter from the foster department and take it down to the foster parent themselves and let them read it and the reasons why. That was not followed. That was not done. So then after all this, comes into the city, and then he takes me into the office. Thank God was there. And so he called me into the office. I went in there, and he's tried to, because it was his doing, so he was going to get canned. He was going to get in trouble for this, right? And he's trying to blame me. He's trying to put me under the bus. Like, oh, no, no, no. I said, in my understanding of the child welfare system here, I said, we're here for the well-being of these children. I said, and that's what I was doing, is making sure that this child was safe. And this child was safe where he was at. I said, it was detrimental that we took him out, because mentally it really did a number. So I'm hoping that the next worker has gotten some therapy for this child, because he's going to need that now. Get this, right after that, he said, okay, we'll take him back to the family. Well, we can't do that now. We have to follow the procedures now of everything. You know, it's terrible. It's just crazy. But that's what I'm saying. Like, when somebody gets this egotistical, you know, oh, I'm almighty and all this, and everybody has to jump and listen to what I say, it really gets out of hand, and there's a lot of that in CFS.
1: Many of these issues in CFS stem from the lack of funding that many of the Aboriginal agencies receive from the federal and provincial governments. The question is, are these agencies really set up to succeed, or have they been set up to fail the children?
6: They never wanted them to work. They were only supposed to work for 6 months they gave them, and that was it. They were never included into the books in Parliament because they thought that we'd be closed by 6 months of time.
7: How do you people view the Child and the Family Services here in Manitoba?
8: Child and Family Services. Well, I was a permanent ward of Child and Family Services, raped for 4 years by my foster parent, which I'm not allowed to publicize. He was given 2 years house arrest and 2 years probation in the community with no...
1: The person's voice you've been hearing is Judy Monaco. She was a ward of the state at one point, but due to the graphic nature of some of the material, I have decided not to play her entire interview. She felt, though, that while her experiences were in the extreme, they still had an adequate representation of many of the experiences of children in Child and Family Services. We can only hope that it is better today. If these are the abuses that are occurring, why are we not changing the system? Why is the legislation not changed? The website of the Child and Family Services in Manitoba says,
9: "The Child and Family Services CFS system helps to ensure that families and communities provide for the safety and well-being of their children. There are a number of provincial laws that are in place to accomplish this goal. The most important ones are the Child and Family Services Act, the Adoption Act, and the Child and Family Services Authorities Act."
1: Even though the description here does not inspire much confidence, it refers to other documents that should be consulted. The Child and Family Services Act, in the Declaration of Principles, says,
9: "The Legislative Assembly of Manitoba hereby declares that the fundamental principles guiding the provision of services to children and families are 1. The safety, security, and well-being of children and their best interests are fundamental responsibilities of society. 2. The family is the basic unit of society and its well-being should be supported and preserved. 3. The family is the basic source of care, nurture, and acculturation of children, and parents have the primary responsibility to ensure the well-being of their children. 4. Families and children have the right to the least interference with their affairs to the extent compatible with the best interests of children and the responsibilities of society. 5. Children have a right to a continuous family environment in which they can flourish. 6. Families and children are entitled to be informed of their rights and to participate in the decisions affecting those rights. 7. Families are entitled to receive preventative and supportive services directed to preserving the family unit. 8. Families are entitled to services which respect their cultural and linguistic heritage. 9. Decisions to place children should be based on the best interests of the child and not on the basis of the family's financial status. 10. Communities have a responsibility to promote the best interests of their children and families and have the right to participate in services to their families and children. 11. Indian bands are entitled to the provision of child and family services in a manner which respect their unique status as Aboriginal peoples."
1: Taz Boucher is an elder, pipe carrier, social worker, and political advocate from Edmonton, presently running for political office. Here she describes the CFS experience and its relationship to culture and the ideas of cultural genocide.
10: Child systems, our child welfare systems and child services systems are contributing to the demise of the people. I suggest that it is, again, another form of legal abduction because their assessments are not even accurate. Having studied psychology myself, I definitely haven't got my degree in psychology, but I did study psychology and in university. And at that time, I was telling people, this is culturally biased teachings. And the professors at that time said, yes, it is. Then I said, why do you continue to teach it to Aboriginal people? You know, then psychologists should not be working with my people anywhere, even doing the assessments with the children for child services. They should not be doing it unless they are trained to be culturally competent. And that means spending an awful lot of time with elders, spending an awful lot of time developing understanding of historical trauma, how it took place, because those are not things that they teach in mainstream education. It's just recently that those things are brought to light with the apology by Canada, by the Prime Minister. You know, people are understanding, wait a minute, we're missing the boat. And that's why the increased numbers are happening everywhere, whether it be child services, justice departments, correctional facilities, wherever. You know, the result is astronomical. And part of it is still culturally biased interventions.
1: I later spoke with Professor Yvonne Papano from the University of Manitoba about her thoughts about child and family services. As I was explaining, we're doing a documentary on residential schools, but I was interested in the question of child and family services and criticisms that people have made that it's in fact a new form of residential school. And I was wondering if I could have your thoughts on that.
11: Yeah, I gave that a little bit of thought. And I think sort of my conclusion on that was it might not necessarily be a fair accusation to say that the CFS system is an extension of the residential school. I think, however, the outcome of the CFS system has certainly very similar to the residential school system, just in terms of the numbers of children who have been taken out of their home and the negative impact of that in terms of the culture would certainly be a similarity. But the intention behind the residential school, you know, was purposeful in terms of its attempt to assimilate children into the mainstream culture. I think that the child and family service system itself might not necessarily have been as intentional, but the outcome has certainly been the same.
1: What can we be doing to ensure that this system will not be producing the same results as the residential school era? Is it a question of funding? Is it a question of more money, of the government providing more resources to ensure that children have what they need? Do you think it's a question of funding, or do you think it's a question of structure?
11: I would say it's probably a combination of several factors, and certainly, you know, the numbers of dollars that one puts into a system does not necessarily guarantee a positive outcome. I think that we have, you know, a child welfare system, at least currently in the province of Manitoba, that could have been set up differently than it had been. I think it was difficult in terms of, you know, the capacity wasn't there for them to take such a huge undertaking in terms of having cases transferred to them. You know, there are still policies and standards that are being established within, you know, the urban center that are then supposed to be applied equally across all child and family service agencies, and that just sort of seems a bit impossible, you know, given the socioeconomic circumstances in First Nation communities.
1: On June 21st, Tim Matten spoke to Lee Gott, a social worker in Manitoba, about his experience dealing with parents and if the blame should only be shared by the state.
12: Lee Gott, I work for Awashis Child and Family Services, and there's not enough of Lee Gotts, you know, to help the children to provide. But still, you know, there's the problem. I go all over to remote communities up north. They fly me around.
4: Yeah.
12: What I see is when they take the children away from the parent, they, you know what I mean? They stop getting hugs and everything else and babied and pampered and this. And we never learned that. I mean, we never had that because of residential school.
1: Tim Matten also interviewed Val Williams, who is a diversity consultant at the University of Manitoba, during the Truth and Reconciliation event held there on June 21st.
13: Better screening for the foster parents, for sure,
14: yeah, yeah.
13: But a priority needs to be on the parenting skills,
14: yeah, yeah,
13: and helping these children stay in their community with their parents. That's where they need to be.
4: Can you talk about whether this is well connected to the Truth and Reconciliation environment that we're in right now?
12: Oh yeah, it is. It
13: yeah,
12: is.
13: Definitely.
12: It all, yeah.
13: Do you see the link there? Have we really progressed? We keep taking children away from their parents. We keep removing them from their homes. Would you agree?
12: Yes.
13: Yeah.
12: Put it that way.
13: Yeah.
1: Currently, there is a court case concerning child and family services offered to Aboriginal children and the funding or lack of funding offered by the federal government, who has responsibility for First Nations people on reserve. In February of 2007, the First Nations Child and Family Caring Society of Canada and the Assembly of First Nations filed a human rights complaint alleging that the Government of Canada's provision of child and family services on reserve is discriminatory. The Canadian government has spent over 6 years and $3 million in its unsuccessful attempts to derail a full and proper hearing based on the merits of the case. In the fall of 2012, the Canadian Human Rights Tribunal amended the Child and Family Services complaint to include allegations that the Government of Canada retaliated against the Caring Society and Dr. Cindy Blackstock, the Executive Director, and this contrary to Sections 14-1 of the Canadian Human Rights Act. The retaliation allegations are largely based on government documents showing that officials from the Aboriginal Affairs and Northern Development Canada blocked the Caring Society from carrying out its mandate of providing expert advice to First Nations on child and family services. Further, it is alleged that Canada retaliated against Dr. Cindy Blackstock personally when officials from ANSI and the Department of Justice collected personal information about her via accessing her personal Facebook page, Indian registry files, and conducting systematic monitoring of her activities.

0: Mary Lynn Bennett, a social worker, while very adamant about the importance of the human rights case and the need for more funding, brought us back to the fundamentals. She felt the needs of the children must always be paramount.
1: What they're arguing for is they're arguing that they want more money to be able to provide the same kind of services that the non-Aboriginal child welfare system provides. But the problem I have a bit with that is when you use the rights of children to get rights for another system.

0: Once again, we return to the words of Justice Murray Sinclair, Commissioner of the Truth and Reconciliation Commission of Canada.
1: The intergenerational population also talked about the fact, when pushed, that the impact upon the school of the schools upon their daily lives was often reflected in the behavior and the treatment that they received at the hands of their parents and their grandparents. We have heard many times from survivors, those who have actually been in the schools, that the impact of the schools upon their lives resulted in their mistreating their spouses, their children, other members of their community. And many of the survivors who are now in their elder years talk about the fact that if there is one act of reconciliation that they would like to achieve in the course of their lifetime, it would be to be able to resolve their relationship with their children in a peaceful way and in a good and healthy manner. Many survivors talk about apologizing to their children for the way that they raised them and looking, in fact, for forgiveness from their children as the ultimate act of reconciliation. But reconciliation for survivors often does not include reconciliation with the government or reconciliation with the churches.

We are now aware, not only as a commission, but as a public, of the racism which sat behind the actions of the government of this country in developing and maintaining the schools and the policies behind them, for no reason relating to neglect or abuse, and institutionalizing them for years for the sole purpose of indoctrinating them into the beliefs of another culture.

0: Before I leave you, I would like to leave these words. Will we soon have another apology, like the one for residential schools, but this time concerning child and family services? Have the unintended outcomes of this system, a form of structural violence that plagues too many children and families, be something that the government will have to atone for in the future? Is it too difficult for this system to change and to bring about outcomes which are positive for the families, cultures, and the children? You have been listening to a radio documentary, Indian Residential Schools and Modern Child and Family Services, Comparing Concepts of Cultural Genocide. And I'm your host, Robert Falcon Ouellette. This documentary is funded as a project of the National Campus and Community Radio Station, and it is also made possible through the support of the Red Jam Slam Society and is funded by the Truth and Reconciliation Commission of Canada and Aboriginal Affairs Northern Development Canada. There is a national crisis line for listeners for emotions triggered by the documentary. The number is 1-866-925-4419. 1-866-925-4419. The documentary was produced by Tim Matten in Winnipeg, Manitoba, and UM-FM, with coordination from Michael Elves and Jared McKediak. We also used speaker Theo Jeffrey. For further information, you may go to our website at theedgeofcanada.com, where you will find podcasts and textual information on Aboriginal issues. Thank you very much, and until next time, or in the Michif language, the language of the Métis, merci à quoi que toi.
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2: This documentary is made possible from funding from the Resonating Reconciliation Grant from the National Campus and Community Radio Association and support from the CJSR FM 88.5 in Edmonton, Alberta, Canada. If you are in crisis and need emotional support, please call the 24-hour National Crisis Line at 1-866-925-4419. My name is Jody Stonehouse, host of Atchimwin on CJSR and the moderator of this panel. You are listening to Understanding the TRC, the Truth and Reconciliation Commission, exploring reconciliation, intergenerational trauma, and Indigenous resistance. The speakers featured on this panel were Commissioner Dr. Wilton Littlechild, Dr. Rebecca Sockbeeson, Dr. Ian Mosby, James Daschuk, Dr. Kiwi Martin, Tanya Capo. Our next panelist, Dr. Kiwi Martin, is a settler scholar living in Treaty 6 territory where she teaches Indigenous literature at the Department of English and Film Studies and teaches with the Transition Year Program. She is currently leading a collaborative research project called Creative Conciliations, which explores the ways in which Indigenous arts have the potential to transform prevailing ideas about reconciliation. Dr. Kiwi Martin.
3: Thank you, Jody. I'm honored to be speaking here today, and I really want to thank you and everyone who brought this together. I also want to acknowledge the nations of Treaty Number 6, in particular the Papaschase people, and also the Blackfoot and Métis nations whose land we're on. Jody asked me to speak here today as someone who does not have blood relatives who went to residential schools. Settler is one word for that. And when it's not in your family, when you're not living with the consequences every day, the consequences that we've just heard about, this issue can be hard to connect to. Our colleague, Dwayne Donald, points out the way in which there's often this false sense of separation between Indigenous peoples and non-Aboriginal Canadians. He calls it a kind of fort mentality that keeps settlers thinking that their history and their lives today are somehow not connected to Indigenous peoples, that this has nothing to do with them. And as I've learned more about Indigenous histories and my own family's connection to them, I've noticed that Canada and Canadians seem to have this insatiable desire for closure or resolution, for finality when it comes to their relationship with Indigenous peoples. And you hear this every time someone asks when Indigenous folks are going to get over it or move on. And the more polite versions of this might use the language of healing or forgiveness. And so, like other people, I worry that these ideas might place the work of reconciliation entirely on the shoulders of Indigenous peoples and presume that there's nothing that needs to happen on the other side. And if we look back through history, we'll see that Canada, since its inception, has always had this desire for closure, for resolution, or for an end to the Indian problem. This is a major part of the reasoning behind residential schools. It was the driving force behind the 1969 White Paper, and arguably strongly informs current government policies that seek to make Indigenous peoples and communities more like Canadians. And you can call that equal opportunity, or you can call it assimilation. Canada seems uncomfortable with the idea that there is no end in sight. And that's funny, because when the Crown signed treaty with the Indigenous leaders in this area in 1876 and 77, they agreed that those treaties would last forever and ever, as long as the sun shines and the waters flow. I've been lucky enough to attend a few of the other TRC national events, and I've heard things there that have helped me to understand this problem a little bit better. There's a session at the TRC, and you'll see it if you go next week, called It Matters to Me. And it invites members of the public to have a dialogue about reconciliation and how they connect to it personally. But in Montreal last spring at the Quebec national event, there was a Ganyankihaga speaker who stood up at the back of the room and said, "If you come and break all the windows in my house, it's going to be hard for me to accept your apology before those windows have been fixed." And this helped me to think about the ways that getting over it is not only unkind, but also kind of nonsensical, because many of those windows are still broken. We've just heard about the impacts. Language is the example that this speaker used. And although funds have been paid out to individual survivors of the system, we've seen nothing but cuts in recent years since the apology, especially to Indigenous health programming. But the other reason why that idea of getting over it or moving on doesn't make sense is because the Indian residential school system was only one prong of colonialism, that process that seeks to gain and maintain control over Indigenous lands and resources, and therefore over Indigenous peoples. That is ongoing. We see that when the nation fails to respond to the disproportionate rates of violence against Indigenous women or of Indigenous children in state care. We see that when people living in northern Alberta can no longer exercise their treaty rights to hunt, fish, and harvest on their lands because of the industry that now dominates that place. And this is especially strange because those treaty rights are affirmed in Canada's own constitution, its own supreme law. So the problem with getting over it is that it assumes that it is in the past. And if there's anything that I've learned from attending TRC events, it's that these issues are entirely contemporary. They're happening right now. When I moved to Edmonton 5 years ago, I felt like I was coming home. This is where my dad grew up. He's from an Irish Protestant family that moved to Winnipeg after 1885 and to Edmonton in the 1950s. My late grandfather, Jim, built his fortune by buying up and developing land around the city before he passed away in his 40s. My grandmother, Sheila, has worked as a realtor ever since here in the city, and she sold my husband and me our house. So I'm often struck by the ways in which I owe really almost everything that I have to these lands, not only because this is where I live and work, but because the transformation of these Treaty 6 lands in Edmonton into small chunks of private property is what allowed my family to prosper. But I don't think that any of them ever thought about what those, ever thought about whose lands they were buying and selling, or how that scenario came to be possible. I don't know if they ever thought about what they might owe, what we might owe for all that we've gained from them. Last summer, I was in Saskatoon for a conference, and I got to hear Sylvia McAdams speak. And she said something there that I'll never forget, and it's something that I need to tell my family about. She said that when she was a child, they used to go to ceremony, and that she used to hear her mom praying for some people that she called Nwakomaganak, which she said means my relatives. And when she asked her mom who those relatives were, she told her that they were the settler peoples whom they had made treaty with. That treaty made us relatives. And I wonder what all my relatives would think if they knew that the people whose lands they were benefiting from, whose lands they had appropriated, had been praying for them all this time. And so I wonder now, and I'll keep my comments brief, what it would mean if my people began to think of themselves as relatives and began to behave that way. And I don't mean relatives in the sense that a lot of settler families think of them as people you avoid and never talk to until you have to at Christmas. But instead, what if we learned that we have connections here, and that our actions and words have profound impacts on one another, and ultimately that we have responsibilities. In particular, that we have responsibilities to uphold the original treaty agreements that gave us permission to live on and benefit from these lands, and we have benefited so much. So I want to challenge the other non-Indigenous folks here and who are listening to attend the TRC next week with that thought in mind. And just a reminder that it's free and open to the public. I challenge you to attend with that thought in mind. What if those survivors you're listening to are your relatives? And what if this has everything to do with you? Thank you.
2: Thank you, Kiwi.

0: next panelist is often creating critical space on social media. She often links the history of Indian residential schools to the current FNEA Act. Tanya Capo is involved with the Walking with Our Sisters exhibit as a lead organizer. She's a graduate from the Faculty of Law, the University of Manitoba, and she's a mother of three beautiful babies. Welcome, Tanya.
1: Thank you, and good afternoon. I'll also let you know that I'm from the Sturgeon Lake Cree Nation, which is a part of Treaty 8 in northwestern Alberta. And I also need to let you know who I am in the context of my family, because it's really relevant to the work that I do and some of the stuff that I'll be talking about today. I'm the daughter of Harold Cardinal and Margaret Capo. My father was very instrumental in some of the resistance in the late 60s and early 70s of Indigenous people in Alberta and in Canada. And a lot of this informs what I do today and also the upbringing that I come from. My family and myself are direct descendants of the signatories to Treaty Number 8. So my discussion today and how I think about things is based on that, based on those teachings of treaty from my family, based on the teachings I've received as a Cree person in my community, and also understanding how residential school and all the other attempts from the government to assimilate Indigenous people has impacted us along the way. So what I'm hoping to draw some connection with today in my discussion is Indigenous resistance and how it relates to Indian residential schools. The treatment of children in Indian residential schools is a sad chapter in our history. For more than a century, Indian residential schools separated over 150,000 Aboriginal children from their families and communities. In the 1870s, the federal government, partly in order to meet its obligation to educate Aboriginal children, began to play a role in the development and administration of these schools. Two primary objectives of the residential school system were to remove and isolate children from the influence of their homes, families, traditions, and cultures, and to assimilate them into the dominant culture. These objectives were based on the assumption that Aboriginal cultures and spiritual beliefs were inferior and unequal. This was the opening statement in the apology spoken by Prime Minister Stephen Harper to the survivors of Indian residential schools. In that opening statement, you will note it says that the residential schools were established partly in order to meet the obligations of the federal government to educate Aboriginal children. That raises the question in my mind of partly. If the schools were only partly for education, what was the other part? Presumably, the other part was to provide an answer to the Indian problem. So what exactly is the Indian problem? In the 1920s, the Minister of Indian Affairs, Duncan Campbell Scott,

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1: Hi, this is Jim from The Dirt. 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
0: Three news organizations, CNN, MS Now, and Politico, are suing President Trump for violating the First Amendment after banning their reporters from the White House on Friday. Their credentials were confiscated Saturday. We'll speak to Katie Fallow of the Knight First Amendment Institute. Then, America sent them into a dictatorship's torture chambers, then looked away. Two men deported from the U.S. to Equatorial Guinea, which they have no connection to, have been beaten and imprisoned after speaking out about their confinement and conditions at a hotel where a group of U.S. deportees have been held since arriving in the country.
3: We were not rioting. We were not protesting. We just were demanding our human rights. We know our human rights, and that's what we deserve, and that's what we want.
0: We'll speak to the director of Equatorial Guinea Justice. And finally, the extraordinary writer and performer Sarah Jones on her new one-woman play, America, Who Hurt You?
4: America, Who Hurt You? Started off as really a podcast, thinking about this moment we're in, and it was sort of facetious. America, girl, who hurt you? Why are you like this? Are you all right? You're in danger. You know, it was sort of like a joke.

0: against U.S. bases. The warning follows a government-organized rally Friday in which hundreds of thousands of Iranians pledged to defend Iran. This is Iran's security chief.
1: We've announced to the U.S. that one of our conditions is the release of our frozen funds. Secondly, they must announce an end to the war on all fronts, including Lebanon. Furthermore, they must not interfere in Iran's internal affairs and not collaborate with opponents of our revolution, and must halt any form of aggression against Iranian territory, even with drones, must not continue their aggressions, and must lift the naval blockade.
0: Meanwhile, the Washington Post reports more U.S. service members have died in the war with Iran than the Pentagon has publicly acknowledged. Five U.S. officials told the paper at least 22 troops have been killed, four more than the number that appears in the Pentagon's public casualty database, while a sixth official put the toll at 23 dead. Since February 28th, when the Trump administration and Israel launched the war against Iran. In Yemen, Iran-backed Houthi fighters launched a barrage of missiles and drones at Saudi Arabia's capital, Riyadh, Saturday. Residents reported at least one explosion and later saw a large plume of black smoke near the airport, while the Houthis claimed, without offering evidence, that they had set off major fires at Aramco facilities in Yanbu along the Red Sea coast. It was the Houthis' first attack on the Saudi capital since the escalation opened a new front in the Iran war. President Trump announced Friday he's banning CNN, MS Now, and Politico from the White House. The ban took effect on Saturday morning when reporters from all three outlets were turned away and had their credentials confiscated or deactivated. Trump clarified the ban would be lifted if the outlets published more favorable coverage of him and his administration. This morning, CNN, MS Now, and Politico issued a joint statement reading, quote, "We notified the government that we're filing a lawsuit today to protect our First Amendment rights and defend the principle that the government does not decide what the press reports or publishes. Without notice or process, the White House revoked our journalist credentials because it objected to our reporting. Left unchallenged, this threatens press freedom and the public's right to independent journalism free from government interference." We'll have more on this story after headlines. President Trump says the triumphal arch he's planning to build near Arlington National Cemetery will double as a military complex. In a social media post Sunday morning, Trump wrote that he plans to convert the monument, quote, into a top-grade military complex, triumphal arch, to house, store, and have the rapid ability to use large numbers of drones plus snipers on both the roof and plaza areas, and additionally have and hold large quantities of sniper ammunition in storage, unquote. Veterans have sued to block the arch. Critics have assailed it as a gaudy and ugly monstrosity, while aviation experts warn its height and potential use as a drone platform would endanger flights around Ronald Reagan Washington National Airport. Virginia Democratic Congressmember Don Beyer, whose district includes Arlington National Cemetery, wrote, quote, "Trump clearly expects to lose a lawsuit and therefore wants to set up a pretext to argue that the arch is tied to national security," unquote. In Washington, D.C., hundreds of protesters rallied outside the Kennedy Center on Friday night to oppose President Trump's takeover of the Performing Arts Center and his threats to close and demolish it. Activists linked hands, forming a human chain around the building. Joining them was Washington, D.C. City Council member Robert White.
2: Well, look, this is a national memorial, the Kennedy Center, but it is in D.C., and it is a jewel here in D.C., and what it represents for the arts, for protests, for democracy in action, is something that we know too well, and there's no way we're going to let this monument go without a fight.
0: In Gaza, Israeli airstrikes killed at least three Palestinians Saturday, One strike.

0: near the Jabalia refugee camp in northern Gaza, killed Bassir al-Bush, the son of Munir al-Bush, who is the director general of Gaza's health ministry. This is Munir al-Bush speaking at his son's funeral.
1: I was with him in the tent, and he said, "Dad, they will target us, you and me together." I said, "That is fine. We will go to heaven together." He said, "Dad, they will target me, and I don't want us both to get martyred." I said, "So be it. We will go to heaven." He went outside the tent, and they struck him. He was martyred. May God have mercy on him.
0: Meanwhile, in the occupied West Bank, a suspected Palestinian gunman shot dead an Israeli man, while Israeli soldiers killed a Palestinian motorist who the military said was attempting to run them over. In Israel, President Isaac Herzog said Saturday he'll clear the criminal record of Elor Azaria, overriding objections from the military. Azaria is a former soldier convicted of killing a wounded Palestinian attacker who posed no threat back in 2016. In July, Defense Minister Israel Katz wrote to Herzog, urging him to grant Azaria's request. The Israel Defense Forces opposed the move. A senior aide to Military Chief Eyal Zamir said Azaria has shown no remorse and has not accepted responsibility a decade after his conviction. Palestinian artists in Gaza have painted a mural depicting the U.S. rapper Macklemore draped in a Palestinian flag with the caption, "Thank you for using your voice for Palestine." The tribute was painted on a giant slab of concrete surrounded by rubble in the ruins of Gaza City. It was commissioned after Macklemore was fired from British pop star Ed Sheeran's U.S. tour over his onstage remarks condemning Israel's assault in Gaza and calling for a free Palestine. Sheeran and the tour promoter dropped Macklemore under pressure from Robert Kraft, the billionaire owner of the New England Patriots and Boston's Gillette Stadium, who rallied other stadium owners to threaten to cancel Sheeran's tour if Macklemore remained a part of it. On Saturday, Ed Sheeran opened a concert in Philadelphia with an apology to fans over his handling of the affair. And for the first time, Sheeran publicly addressed Israel's assault on Gaza.
2: "What is happening in Gaza is catastrophic and unjustifiable and disproportionate. My heart has been broken by the scale of devastation and loss of civilians' lives, of children's lives. And the systemic injustice we're seeing unfold in the West Bank cannot be overlooked."
0: The U.S. military attacked a boat the military said was carrying drugs in the Caribbean Sea on Saturday, killing four people. The military did not provide evidence that the vessel was transporting drugs. Since September of last year, the U.S. has killed at least 231 people in 69 boat strikes in the Pacific and Caribbean, targeting so-called narco-terrorists without evidence. Human rights advocates have condemned the attacks as illegal extrajudicial killings at sea. In Cuba, the power grid collapsed again, leaving millions without power for the sixth time since President Trump cut off fuel shipments to the island in January. Since then, just one tanker of fuel has been delivered by a Russian tanker in March. The blackouts have taken a heavy toll on Cubans, restricting transportation, shortening workdays, grounding flights, and endangering public health. This is Valentin Parra, a resident of Havana.
3: "It's very bad for everyone because everyone gets desperate in a house without water and without light. It's a phenomenon that isn't seen anywhere else in the world, only here. And when people don't have water, look, I myself was without water for 15 days, without water or light for 15 days.
0: The U.S. military scrambled to intercept a Chinese ship in the Middle East amidst the U.S. and Israeli war on Iran last spring, but called off a mission to board the vessel at the last minute after discovering an intelligence assessment had relied on false information from an AI chatbot. That's according to CNN reports. The AI agent misidentified components aboard the Chinese ship as part of a nuclear weapons program. In more AI news, the Wall Street Journal reports independent security researchers were able to use Anthropic's Claude software to gain access to an OpenAI employee's ChatGPT account, giving them a way to read and suggest changes to the OpenAI's private cache of software. The hacking operation came 2 weeks after a swarm of AI agents broke out of containment at OpenAI and launched cyber attacks at the company Hugging Face. In Austin, Texas, an ICE agent shot a man in the torso on Sunday, sending him to the hospital where he's in serious but stable condition. The injured man is identified by his attorney as 28-year-old Wilber Rafael Garces Perez, a Venezuelan national. He was reportedly shot while delivering food for DoorDash. Protests soon erupted with demonstrators chanting, "Abolish ICE." Federal immigration agents have shot more than 20 people since President Trump returned to office. Six of them died, including three U.S. citizens. In nearly all the shootings, agents fired at people inside vehicles. A federal appeals court has rejected the Trump administration's policy of rapidly deporting immigrants to third countries to which they have no connection. Friday's ruling by a three-judge panel in the First Circuit Court of Appeals sets up a likely challenge at the Supreme Court. Since President Trump returned to office, his administration has sent more than 25,000 immigrants to at least 29 third countries. Trina Realmuto, a lawyer for the plaintiffs at the National Immigration Litigation Alliance, said, quote, "This decision confirms that due process and the protections Congress enacted against persecution and torture cannot be circumvented by putting someone on a plane to a country that was never part of their removal proceedings." We'll have more on removing migrants to third-party countries they have no connection to later in the broadcast. In Texas, the Trump administration started building the border wall through the Big Bend region. The work is a key step in the administration's $46 billion plan to fortify the border with walls, barriers, roads, and surveillance technology. Clara Benson, one of the founders of the No Big Bend Wall Coalition, said, quote, "We will continue to fight for this land no matter what the outcome is. We'll continue fighting to the end. You talk to people in West Texas and they say, even if they put it up, we'll fight for them to take it down. So this fight is not over," she said. Several civil rights groups are suing the Trump administration to block it from sending armed federal agents to polling places ahead of the midterm elections. The lawsuit brought by the NAACP and others cites a case in Lee County, Florida, where officers set up an immigration checkpoint on a main road leading to a polling place. The precinct serves mostly Black and Latino voters. Jenai Nelson, president and director counsel of the NAACP's Legal Defense Fund, said, quote, "Using federal law enforcement as a scare tactic to target and intimidate Black communities is illegal and antithetical to the promise of a multiracial democracy that was enshrined in the Voting Rights Act. Neither Black, Latino, Asian, or any other voters nor any other community should ever again face the threats of terror and intimidation at the ballot box that defined the Jim Crow era," unquote. In Russia, Ukraine carried out what Moscow's mayor called its largest ever drone attack on the capital. As Russian voters went to the polls Sunday, at least three people were killed and a major oil refinery in the Moscow region was damaged. It was Ukraine's first use of a ballistic missile in the war. In Russia's parliamentary election, only parties backing Russian President Vladimir Putin and his war appeared on the ballot. Yabloko, the last publicly anti-war party still operating inside Russia, was barred from running. Putin's main political rivals and critics are either imprisoned inside Russia, forced into exile abroad, or dead. Meanwhile, Russian strikes overnight killed at least six people and wounded 38 across Ukraine. And in Germany, the far-right Alternative for Germany, or AfD party, has taken first place in a state election for the second time this month. On Sunday, the AfD won more than 38% of the vote in the eastern state of Mecklenburg-West Pomerania, beating second-place finishers and Social Democrats by 3 percentage points. The ruling party of Chancellor Friedrich Merz, the Christian Democratic Union, won less than the 5% needed for representation in the parliament, the party's worst result since 1949, since World War II. Elsewhere, Merz's party finished in second place in a state election in Berlin, with Germany's left party winning the largest share at more than 25%. It was the strongest showing by the anti-capitalist party to date. This is left party candidate Elif Erlp, the frontrunner to become Berlin's next mayor, speaking after Sunday's election.
4: Berlin shared vision one today, our shared vision of an affordable Berlin for all people, regardless of where they are from, regardless of what they believe, regardless of who they love, and regardless of what they earn.
0: Democracy Now! Will broadcast from Berlin, Germany, September 30th, October 1st, and October 2nd. And those are some of the headlines. This is Democracy Now!, democracynow.org, The War and Peace Report. I'm Amy Goodman. MS Now!, CNN and Politico are filing a First Amendment lawsuit today after President Trump banned them from the White House press pool over the weekend. An emergency request to restore their access is set to appear before a federal judge in Washington, D.C. A decision could come as soon as this week. In a joint statement, the outlet said, quote, without notice or process, the White House revoked our journalist credentials because it objected to our reporting. Left unchallenged, this threatens press freedom and the public's right to independent journalism free from government interference, unquote. Meanwhile, it's been reported this morning, Trump has also removed CNN from a pool of TV journalists scheduled to travel with him to the United Nations General Assembly in New York, which starts tomorrow. He's here today in New York. Trump took to Truth Social Friday to announce the ban, accusing the outlets of reporting fake news, fiction, and lies. On Saturday, journalists with the outlets confirmed their badges were confiscated when they attempted to enter the White House. This is veteran CNN correspondent Betsy Klein describing what happened.
5: So I walk in, I tap my badge, and it beeps a couple of different times. It turns red, blue, and green, and it didn't accept my PIN number. The Secret Service agent in the guardhouse, with whom I have been friendly in the past, asked to see my badge, and I handed it over to him. He told me that it had been deactivated. I asked him if he could provide an explanation as to why it had been deactivated. He said he had no further information. I asked him once more if he had any more details he could share with me, and he said that I should be referred to the White House press office, to the Wranglers, for more information. I asked if I could have the badge back. He said he would be keeping it. He did, however, hand me back this clear case with a lanyard that it came in. I also collected my things and then returned out the gate that I had come through. But we had heard President Trump earlier this week say that he was going to ban CNN, MS Now, and Politico from White House grounds. The president clearly following up on that promise.
0: President Trump's also threatened to ban other news outlets from the White House, including The New York Times and The Washington Post. NBC correspondent Kelly O'Donnell questioned Trump during a news conference.
6: Mr. President, earlier today you posted that you intend to ban CNN, Politico, and MS Now from the White House.
7: Yeah.
6: Every president takes an oath to uphold the Constitution, which includes the First Amendment.
7: I do, too.
6: How do you justify
7: much more so than you. Because of the fake news. You get so tired of reading and seeing fake news. There's something wrong with a country that can allow people to write purposely negative stories. Now, if they want to write them, that's fine. But I don't have to let them into my, into the people's house. A very simple ban. I don't want them in my office. I don't want them here. I would say the ban would go as far as you can. So we are banning them. Yes, we are. And there may be others to follow.
6: What do you mean by others to come? And how is this ban going to work?
7: Others to come in terms of fake news?
6: Yes.
7: The New York Times is fake news. Washington Post is fake news. They're crummy papers, both doing very poorly, by the way. But we'll say we're probably not going to display the paper anymore in the White House, those papers. But we haven't taken the step of throwing them out. But they're fake news, totally. New York Times is so fake. Washington Post is disgusting. I mean, they're disgusting. I don't get it. Why would they be? You know, we're doing so well. And they'll take the most positive story and make it as negative as possible.
0: That was Bloomberg correspondent Catherine Lucey, who asked Trump about his intentions to ban more media outlets. And before that, NBC News correspondent Kelly O'Donnell questioning President Trump. Well, for more, we're joined by Katie Fallow, deputy litigation director at the Knight First Amendment Institute at Columbia University, where she focuses on threats to free speech and a free press. Talk about what's happened, the banning of CNN, MS Now, and Politico. At least for now, it's those three organizations. And now they're announcing that they are suing the White House today.
8: Yeah, exactly. I mean, this latest step on Friday was just the latest in President Trump and his administration's onslaught against the press. And he's obviously had tried to throw out Jim Acosta from CNN during his first administration, but all of his attacks on the press have greatly increased in his second administration. So,
0: and in the Jim Acosta case, Ted Boutros represented him. He got his credentials back, and Ted Boutros is representing MS Now, CNN, and Politico in today's lawsuit.
8: Okay, yes, exactly. And Ted has been involved in a lot of these cases against the administration. But, you know, what he did is also follows his excluding the AP from the press pool. I think it's important to sort of see that there's two different kinds of press forums that are at issue here. So there's the wider press corps, which are the journalists that get hard passes, go into the White House, have certain areas where they can work out of, and then can go into the Brady press briefing room. And then there's a much smaller group called the press pool, which is allowed to go at the invitation of the White House into smaller areas like the Oval Office and to travel with the president. And they're potentially different kinds of forums, but in any event, Trump has last year kicked the AP out of the press pool because the AP refused to use the term Gulf of America rather than Gulf of Mexico.
0: And so they can't go into the Oval Office or be on Air Force One.
8: Correct. But what Trump did on Friday was even more extreme, arguably, from a First Amendment perspective, because he completely banned CNN, MS Now, and Politico from even using their press pass to go into the White House and even report from the press briefing room. And that area is a public forum, as the Court of Appeals in D.C. has held for decades, that the White House has invited members of the press to come in to allow them to report to the public. And as the courts have said repeatedly, the government is not allowed to kick people out of that forum based on their viewpoint.
0: So you also have this press pool that CNN was. It's a rotating pool for the broadcasters. So one camera can, you know, be set up and they give the video to everyone else. It's CNN, CBS, NBC, ABC, and Fox. Today, CNN was the one, and President Trump's is coming here to New York. And the question is, will the others not replace them? And there won't be video of President Trump then.
8: I mean, I think that's a question
0: of join in solidarity.
8: Exactly. What is the actions of the other news outlets? I mean, you saw when the AP was banned from the press pool, a lot of other news outlets, including Fox, made statements saying this is against the First Amendment and we stand in support of AP. On the other hand, they've still been participating in the press pool and all the members of the Washington and the White House press
0: and
8: corps.
0: And the head of the White House Correspondents Association now is Fox.
8: Exactly. And she came out very strongly in her statement this weekend. And I think that's good. And I think you see over the past year some more willingness among major news outlets to push back against Trump.
0: So let's go to one of the statements. On Saturday, the senior White House correspondent for Fox News, the current White House Correspondents Association, WHCA President Jackie Heinrich, criticized Trump's ban. She wrote on social media, quote, "Today's action revoking access for journalists from CNN, Politico, and MS Now violates the First Amendment. The implications extend beyond these organizations. A standard used to exclude one news outlet because of its coverage could be applied to any outlet in the future. The American people, through a free and independent press, must be able to scrutinize those elected to power, regardless of whether government officials view it favorably. That's why courts have repeatedly held that once the White House provides access to journalists, it cannot deny deny that access arbitrarily or based on the content of their reporting. The WHCA calls on the administration to immediately restore our colleagues' access. Again, that's Jackie Heinrich, who is the head of the White House Correspondents Association, is with Fox. And it's just what you said, but what are they going to do about it? Would they clear out of the White House press room and say, we're not going to report on President Trump, which is so important to President Trump? Also, there's no White House press secretary, and there hasn't been since Karoline Leavitt stepped down.
8: Yeah, it does feel like things are in disarray to some extent in the White House. But I think the main issue is that you have the president who doesn't like certain news outlets because he's said it explicitly. He's not trying to hide it, that he doesn't like when they report on him negatively. And that's a problem for several reasons. First of all, obviously, it discriminates against the individual press outlets that are in their reporting. Second of all, it creates a chilling effect on other members of the news media, which is sending the message that if you write stories that are critical of the president, you're going to lose your access.
0: And let's remember what happened at Stars and Stripes. A publisher, editor, and reporter at the federally funded news organization Stars and Stripes are suing the Pentagon, claiming Defense Secretary Pete Hegseth and other top officials had them fired over their critical reporting. The firings came after Stars and Stripes broke news about poor conditions, low morale, and mental health crises aboard the USS Abraham Lincoln during its unprecedented deployment to the Middle East. President Trump called the reports fake news. In April, the White House fired Stars and Stripes independent ombudsman Jacqueline Smith without an official reason. And of course, we know that Hegseth tried to make reporters sign an oath to be inside the Pentagon, which many reporters across the political spectrum refused to do.
8: Yeah, and that's terrible. And the real victims of this war on the press are members of the public, which are entitled to know about what their government is doing, particularly on really important issues like how the war is going or what the conditions are on a warship. And Stars and Stripes has for decades provided really important reporting on the military. And it is funded by the government, but there's been a longstanding intention to protect it from this kind of government meddling in what their editorial viewpoint is. Because the result, particularly at the Pentagon, is you had all of the Pentagon press corps turn in their badges rather than sign this, pledge that would have required them to essentially agree to only report on things that the Pentagon had authorized. And as then the end result is you essentially have a press corps now in the Pentagon that is made up of just supporters of the Trump administration, like MyPillow guy and Laura Loomer. And again, the public is the one that is suffering the most from this.
0: So that's the critical point, and I want to end with this point, is that the First Amendment is not just about the freedom of the press. It's about the public's right to know.
8: Exactly.
0: Katie Fallows.
8: Exactly. It's about the public's right to know, to hear critical information and to criticize their government and to hold their government representatives to account.
0: I want to go to Tatiana Margolin. Democracy Now! Reached her, co-director of Stryka, a nonprofit whose mission is to counter rising authoritarianism globally. This is some of what she said about Trump's media ban.
9: My name is Tatiana Margolin, and I'm the co-founder of an organization called Stryka. We work on connecting anti-authoritarian movements around the world. What we just saw President Trump do by restricting access to three U.S. media outlets to the White House is not at all surprising for anyone who has been watching authoritarians around the world. This is a very common tool in the authoritarian toolbox. For example, Vladimir Putin of Russia also gradually restricted journalists' access, but not only to the truth, but to himself. It began somewhat innocuously, by reporters in the Kremlin press pool being excluded for allegedly inappropriate behavior or asking unauthorized questions. But over time, the Kremlin turned the press pool into a kind of theater where journalists were basically reduced to playing the role of extras to the Putin show. And in recent years, we've even heard stories of journalists and reporters filing reports about Putin's events without even attending them, because it has become unnecessary to even be there. Everything is completely predictable.
0: Tatiana Margolin, co-director of Strike, speaking to Democracy Now! This weekend. Your final response, Katie Fallow.
8: Yeah, I think she exactly points out that Trump is often playing from the authoritarian's playbook of trying to shut down any negative coverage of him or his policies. And what sets the United States, hopefully, apart from those regimes is the First Amendment and the protection that is enforced by the judiciary of the right to report on and to criticize the government. And I'm hopeful that the courts quickly overturn his ban. And I hope that the White House abides by it.
0: Katie Fallow, Deputy Litigation Director at the Knight First Amendment Institute at Columbia University, where she focuses on threats to free speech and free press. To see our interview with the head of the Knight Institute, Jamil Jaffer, go to democracynow.org. This is Democracy Now! When we come back, we'll talk about migrants who were sent to a country they have nothing to do with, Equatorial Guinea. Stay with us.

0: Benbo something to say about Fatoumata Diawara. We're performing in our Democracy Now! Studio. This is Democracy Now!, democracynow.org. I'm Amy Goodman. Amnesty International is calling for the release of two men deported from the U.S. to Equatorial Guinea. They were arrested by local police forces there and transferred to a prison earlier this month. The men are Samson Berhane, who is from Eritrea, and Ahmed Suleiman, a gay asylum seeker from Egypt, who was living in Arizona when he was detained by ICE. Both of them were deported by the Trump administration, despite U.S. immigration courts granting them protections. On September 11th, police forces arrived at Hotel Bami in the city of Malabo, in Equatorial Guinea, where more than two dozen men and women have been confined after their deportation from the U.S. This is a country, Equatorial Guinea, they have no ties to, part of a secretive so-called third country agreement. It's believed the two men were arrested and taken to prison for speaking out about the inhumane conditions endured by U.S. deportees at the hotel and threats by armed forces. Just days before their arrest, video footage obtained by Reuters showed guards pointing their guns at a group of U.S. deportees inside the hotel after a Cuban man asked an officer to return his confiscated cell phone so he could contact his family and lawyer. This is Ahmed Suleiman describing what happened that day. This was before his arrest. He's since been taken to a prison in Malabo.
1: Yesterday morning, another detainee here has had his phone confiscated for about 2 weeks, and he went downstairs to speak to the officers to try to have them call the director in charge, who is also their boss. Like I said, he hasn't had his phone for about 2 weeks. He hasn't been able to talk to his loved ones, his family, his lawyers, which in turn is a violation of human rights laws. We are not criminals in this country. We deserve rights. We have rights, and we know our rights. After about 15, 20 minutes of him being downstairs, pleading with these officers to call the director, these officers were completely disregarding his pleas, his requests, and were just ignoring him, not giving him the time of day, were sitting on their phones, not even listening to him. That's when they then took us inside the hotel where they pointed their guns at me. They cocked their guns, took it off of safety, and pointed their guns at me, telling me to get on my knees with my hands up, where I had to remain in that position for, 10, 15 minutes while there was chaos going on in the hotel. We were trying to fight to get his phone back. We weren't fighting violently. We were not rioting. We were not protesting. We just were demanding our human rights. We know our human rights, and that's what we deserve, and that's what we want. That's all we ask for. That's all we ask for since we've been here, and somehow we are still getting violated time and time again.
0: This all comes as a federal appeals court has rejected Trump's policy of rapidly deporting immigrants to third countries they have no connection to. Friday's ruling sets up a likely challenge at the Supreme Court. More than 25,000 immigrants have been deported to at least 29 third countries they have no ties to since Trump returned to office. For more, we go to North Carolina, where we're joined by Tutu Alicante, a human rights lawyer from Equatorial Guinea and founder and director of EG Justice. That's Equatorial Guinea Justice. His latest for Just Security is headlined, America sent them into a dictatorship's torture chambers, then looked away. He's joining us from Chapel Hill. Tutu Alicante, thanks so much for being with us. How many migrants to the United States have been sent to Equatorial Guinea?
2: So first of all, thank you for having me, Amy. It's a pleasure to be here. So far, the United States has sent 66 immigrants from countries other than Equatorial Guinea to Equatorial Guinea. And we are talking about mostly immigrants from African countries, although we have also had people from Georgia, as well as most recently people from Cuba and Brazil.
0: And so talk about these two men and talk about the allegations that they are being brutalized and also if we've heard from them in prison now.
2: Yeah. So before I do that, I'd like to lay out a bit of the timeline here. So starting in November 2025, 10 months ago, the United States started this horrendous policy of sending immigrants not from Equatorial Guinea to Equatorial Guinea, a country that the U.S. knows very, very well that is a human rights violator. How do we know that? Because the State Department reports that the U.S. have been putting out for the last three decades are consistent about the fact that Equatorial Guinea uses torture, uses incommunicado detentions, and often extrajudicial killings of people that it keeps in prison. So this is the country that the Trump administration has decided to send immigrants, many of whom, as you alluded to in your intro, has already achieved a huge level of protection from immigration judges in the U.S. Now, in the case of these two individuals, Mr. Ahmed Suleiman from Egypt, and we should say Ahmed came to the U.S. when he was 4 years old and grew up in Arizona, right? So this is a 30-year-old man that has, for all intents and purposes, lived in the U.S. his whole life. The other individual, Samson Berhani, is a gentleman from Eritrea. What do we know? We know that these individuals were taken, in my opinion, illegally to Equatorial Guinea on the false pretenses. Many of them did not know until they were almost in Equatorial Guinea where they were going to. And once there, were denied the ability to contact their family members. Their phones were taken away. They've been denied access to lawyers. I myself and my colleagues represent many of these individuals at the African Commission, and we have the lawyers that represent them here in the U.S. And it has been impossible to establish a regular contact with them. So meaning effective assistance of counsel is impossible. Access to family members is impossible. In many instances, access to medication, which many of these individuals need, is impossible. These are two brave individuals that, in the face of injustices, stood up to protect other deportees whose phone was being taken away or who were being harassed by the military. And as a result, they found themselves being subjected, in the case of Ahmed, having a gun pointed at him, and then eventually taken to prison, brought back, hooded, and with ropes tied around their bodies, basically being tortured in front of the immigrants as a sign to the other immigrants as to what happens when you stand up.
0: Tutela Kante, can you talk about what you understand to be the third-party agreement? We just did a story on people being sent from the United States to the Central African Republic, and they got millions of dollars from the United States. In Equatorial Guinea, you talk about it being one of the most closed, corrupt, and repressive dictatorships in the world. Teodoro Obiang has ruled the country since 1979, making him the longest reigning ruler in the world. What do you know he got?
2: Yeah. Well, a couple of things. And before we know, before we talk about what he got, you know, we should be clear, Emmy, that this is extraordinary rendition all over again in broad daylight, right? What did the government of Equatorial Guinea get in return? A couple of things. One, which is insignificant given the level of corruption that exists in Equatorial Guinea, is $7.5 million of American taxpayers' money. But more importantly for the government of Equatorial Guinea is the legitimacy that comes from being on the good side of the United States. Your audience should know, I mean, that this is a government that the U.S. Senate Committee on Investigations in 2004 did a huge report on after investigating Riggs Banks and identified and documented corruption, millions of dollars coming from Equatorial Guinea to the Riggs Banks. In 2010, the vice president, who is now running the show, Mr. Teodoro Nguema Obiang, Teodorin, basically also has his assets confiscated by the U.S. Department of Justice, following another Senate investigation that looked at how he was able to bring millions of dollars into the United States. And as I mentioned earlier, the State Department has documented year after year the level of human rights violations that exist in this country. So for them, getting the Trump administration to strike this deal It was about gaining the legitimacy that would allow Teodorin, the current vice president, son of the president, to very soon become officially the president.
0: Well, Tutu Alakante, I want to thank you for being with us. We'll continue to follow the cases of Ahmed Suleiman from Egypt and Samson Barhane, originally from Eritrea, and so many others, not only who've been sent to Equatorial Guinea, but to other third-party countries as well. Tutu Alakante is human rights lawyer from Equatorial Guinea. He's the executive director of EG Justice. Coming up, the extraordinary performer Sarah Jones on her one-woman play, America, Who Hurt You? Back in 20 seconds.

0: folk musician Nora Brown with Stephanie Coleman singing The Unicorn at the Kennedy Center. This is Democracy Now!, democracynow.org. I'm Amy Goodman. We end today's show with the Tony and Obie Award-winning writer and performer Sarah Jones, known for her Broadway hit Bridge and Tunnel. She's back in New York with her latest solo performance, America Who Hurt You. It's being presented by the National Black Theater and Theater for a New Audience at Polanski Shakespeare Center in Brooklyn, produced in association with Foment Productions, Cinereach, and Jason Jackson. Sarah Jones has been described as a one-woman global village for her remarkable one-person multi-character shows. Her past production include Sell By Date and Surface Transit. The acting legend Meryl Streep called Sarah Jones a once-in-a-lifetime artist. She's also a board member of Democracy Now! I sat down with Sarah Jones last week and began our conversation by asking her about the title of her new show, America Who Hurt You.
1: So, Amy, I'm going to bring a bit of the theater here into the Democracy Now! Studios. First of all, I'm so grateful for you and the work you do. And America Who Hurt You started off as really a podcast, thinking about this moment we're in, and it was sort of facetious. America, girl, who hurt you? Why are you like this? Are you all right? You're in danger. You know, it was sort of like a joke. And you're hearing me in a British accent because I was also thinking about the relationship between these two histories. We're in the 250th year of the United States even coming into existence, right, officially. But if people come to the theater or if they know me, they know that part of what I'm playing with is identity. And so I do speak the Queen's English because I'm from Queens, New York. But bringing the idea of America's really trauma, which seems to drive our politics. And, you know, you can watch Democracy Now! To see how that plays out. But it starts with our history of genocide as a country, our history of enslaving, you know, African people, our history of indentured servitude. So many of our, you know, ethnic backgrounds, there's a history of inequality that America has never really talked about or overcome. And now we're erasing it and sweeping it under the rug in wild ways, right? Literally, you go to the Smithsonian and it's like, nothing to see here. You know, all of this isn't true anymore. And so if we don't deal with the reality of how we got here, our history, we're going to keep playing out the same nightmares that we're seeing. So that's a huge part of why the show exists.
0: Your family seems to run counter to everything the government represents today. As you say, you come from Queens, the most diverse borough in the world. Yeah. Talk about your family.
1: Yeah, well, my joke in the show, I come from a multiracial, multireligious family. So you'll meet people in the show who are based on my real life. Here, let me bring somebody out now. Hopefully don't spit out your coffee, but
2: hi there, everybody. Hi, Amy. Wonderful to see you. So Sarah Jones, who you just met, she brings all of us out. I'm related to her. She has older white relatives, black, Latino. We have Christians and Jews. Everybody who's ever been persecuted, you're going to see them on that stage.
1: Anyway, the idea is that across,
0: hi, Lorraine.
1: Hi. Across genders and across ages and across races, so many of us have experienced an American story that doesn't look like the sanitized, you know, American dream that some people are trying to pretend is our reality. So we're just trying to bring some more truth, you know, into the story. And we want to have a good time. We want to laugh because that's one of the antidotes to the nightmare. You know, they win if we're all in complete misery and isolated. So we're getting into the theater. You know, people should come to Brooklyn and be in real space together instead of doom scrolling and, you know, kind of not connecting up.
0: In your recent Vogue piece, you write about the collective trauma of century-old truths.
1: Yeah, I think that all of us, right, we are such an interesting country in that we have selective amnesia. There are people who can recite, you know, they go do reenactments of Civil War battles, but they don't think about the significance of the genocide of Native Americans and that that's in our land. They don't think about, you know, how there are still laws on the books books to this day that discriminate against people that are left over from, you know, like if you look at how our voting, for example, preventing people from voting goes all the way back to making sure certain people, women, black people, you know, the list goes on. But if you look at our voting today, what are they doing? Dismantling the post office and, you know, creating all kinds of barriers that look just like the grandfather laws of the past. So I think, unfortunately, we have historic trauma that is being replicated in different clothes, if you will, but we never really let go of the Civil War, clearly, because some people are making a reboot right now. So the show is kind of trying to look at not shaming and blaming each other, but in the way that trauma comes from somewhere. And I'll give you an example. There's a certain leader who, you know, grew up as a little kid with a de facto Nazi Klansman for a dad, and that dad screamed at him, "You're a loser, you're a loser." Well, now he's running our country and screaming at the world, "You're a loser, you're a loser."
0: Doesn't he come from the same borough you do?
1: He not only comes from the same borough of Queens, he went to the same school as my sister, so a few years apart. But I always say, you can't spell Donald Trump without trauma. You have to use the A twice. But this is what happens when childhood trauma and privilege are mingled together and you just keep letting people fail up and, you know, bankrupt themselves. Now he's bankrupting the country.
0: How does the show explore the issue of patriotism?
1: You know, I think about how patriotism, you know, if you go back to the Declaration of Independence is featured prominently in the show, and we look at how are they trying to rewrite some of us out of it altogether, right?
0: Literally. Your father was a little obsessed.
1: A little obsessed with the Declaration of Independence. He could recite it from memory, not always at the most opportune times. You didn't want him at a party if he was just going to launch into the Declaration. It's not quite cocktail chat. But patriotism, I think about how the best aspects of America are people's movements. It's journalism like what you find on Democracy Now. It's people who stood up to power. That whenever people admire Americans, or, you know, if you celebrated Labor Day, thank a union, for God's sake, like right here in America. So looking at how patriotism really can be about, you know, our values and diversity, equity, inclusion. These shouldn't be curse words. This is, you know, part of what patriotism can look like, or being proud of the best aspects of America. So that's why I'm trying to sort of shift that lens, because I don't hate this country. I just am saddened and disappointed and afraid of the cliff we're going over if we abandon the best of what America can be.
0: Lonnie Bunch, the first African-American head of the Smithsonian Institution, which runs so many of the museums in Washington. Yeah. He was also happened to be the founding director of the Smithsonian's National Museum of African-American History and Culture, yeah. Has stepped down under enormous pressure. Not that he has said that's the reason why. Yeah. The signs that President Trump has wanted to put up in front of various museums, saying that this information is actually not true in the museums. Those signs haven't been put up yet. But what this all means, and I mean, I think of the federal exhibit in Philadelphia at the first White House, George Washington, that talked about George Washington having slaves, has been totally dismantled. But in all of these cases, in that case, you have people continuing to read what was on in the exhibit in front of the dismantled exhibit.
1: Yeah. I mean, we're in a moment, and I think this connects up with the show. I had this idea come to me that we think democracy is won or lost at the ballot box. And really, it's won or lost at the box office. It's the movies, it's the stories, it's the television we watch, it's our museums, it's our culture, social media. Not what we're thinking about every 4 years. It's 24 hours a day, 7 days a week. Ideas that we are picking up from the culture inform how we behave as public citizens and how we vote, right? So if you don't want the truth out there because you know it would derail your agenda, you're going to put up all the signs that say, you know, pay no attention to that history behind the curtain. And you're literally going to try to erase history. This show, America Who Hurt You, is about restoring the history that has intentionally been erased in hopes that no matter how, I mean, we can see it with the consolidation of media, right? If everybody is watching one mouthpiece that's connected to the president, the truth is over. Like, it's a wrap for the truth if we don't hold on to independent media, independent voices, and theater, you know, and culture.
0: So talk about where America Who Hurt You started. You start with the British accent.
1: I know.
0: Where this incubated and these parallel histories.
1: Yeah, so part of it, okay, so this is really fun to go back and forth, Amy. Thank you for being a good sport. So part of it is that, as I mentioned, it started as a podcast and we had guests like Jane Fonda talking about climate and Bryan Stevenson talking about civil rights, kind of trying to do that un-erasure of the truth, right? That, I mean, we're in a country where the websites are being scrubbed daily and you can just lose information, you know, right through your fingertips. But that podcast was originally hopeful and happening around the 2024 election when we hoped sanity might prevail. And then once we got the result that, frankly, still seems a little suspicious to me, speaking of, you know, rigorous honesty and truth, I sometimes worry that we're all missing the reality of what happened with that election, but that's a whole other story. Right around that time, I got a commission from Oxford University, and the irony of that is, while it was a great honor, you know, I got to be the first, they had never had a performing arts center, and part of me wants to say, oh, you're a 1,000-year-old institution, you're the, you know, oldest academic institution in the English-speaking world, and you have no arts. That should tell us why colonialism kind of played out the way it did. But it was wonderful to go there and get to develop work and perform there. But it was not lost on me that in order to write the truth about what's happening in America, I had to go to the UK because my work was being defunded. We're still trying to, I mean, you know, we know how many kind of journalists are being lost in our economy. Black women in particular, I think we've lost 500,000 jobs. Are there enough of us to lose 500,000 jobs? So we know that we're under threat as artists, as journalists, and, you know, sometimes we have to look farther afield. So Oxford is really kind of the birthplace of a particular version of America Who Hurt You. And it's been incredible to bring it back here as this 250th year and beyond, you know, our standing in the world, our reputation. Not that we were ever perfect, let's be clear. We've needed a reckoning for a long time to talk about our foreign policy, our interventions. But now we've taken the, you know, violence of our foreign policy and now we're enacting it in bigger ways on our own country. And I think we have to talk about that if we're going to survive.
0: Tony and Obie Award-winning writer and performer Sarah Jones, back in New York with her latest solo performance, America, Who Hurt You? Presented by the National Black Theater and Theater for a New Audience at Polanski Shakespeare Center in Brooklyn for just the next few weeks. So check it out. And that does it for our show. This week, I'll be speaking after screenings of the film about Democracy Now!, Steal the Story, Please!, with the film directors here in New York at the IFC Tuesday, Wednesday at the Museum of Contemporary Art in Westport, Connecticut. Then I'll be in London, England, Friday through Monday. Friday night at 8 at the Hackney Picture House, Sunday at Cinema Lumiere in London at noon, and next Monday at the Lewis Depot near Brighton at 8 p.m. Then I head to Copenhagen, Denmark, Tuesday for the screening of Steal the Story, Please! At Grand Theater at 7. Next Wednesday through Friday, I'll be in Berlin broadcasting Democracy Now! September 30th through October 2nd. On Thursday, October 1st, the film will play at Spore in Berlin at 7. Check our website for all the details at democracynow.org. I'm Amy Goodman. Thanks so much.
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0: Hello and welcome to For the Wild. I'm Ayana Young. Today we are speaking with Merlin Sheldrake.
1: Thinking about fungi can make the world look different. The lives of fungi can jolt us out of well-worn habits of thought, can help to make the familiar seem unfamiliar again, and can help loosen the grip of many of our concepts and lead us into new ways of thinking, and new ways of thinking we really do need at this moment in time.
0: Merlin is a biologist and author of Entangled Life, How Fungi Make Our Worlds, Change Our Minds, and Shape Our Futures, a New York Times and Sunday Times bestseller, and winner of the Royal Society Book Prize and the Wainwright Prize. Merlin is a research associate of the Vrij University Amsterdam and works with the Society for the Protection of Underground Networks and the Fungi Foundation. A keen brewer and fermenter, he is fascinated by the relationships that arise between humans and more than human organisms. You can find him at merlinsheldrake.com. Well, Merlin, thank you so much for joining us on this wintry day. So excited to wander with you. Welcome.
1: Thank you. It's great to be here.
0: So, gosh, so many places that we could begin, but I definitely want to start off by acknowledging how significant your work has been and how much incredible attention you've brought to the fungal world. And with this, I think so much of the human experience is about meaning making, which you clearly work towards in your research and writing. And I'm wondering if you could show us down the path of our relationship to fungi beyond just momentary interest or fascination, but down to real, deep, even life-altering and affirming meaning.
1: The way that I think about it, I suppose, is that fungi are, you know, they're a kingdom of life, which is as broad a category as animals or plants. There's lots of ways to be a fungus. And this is a hugely diverse group of organisms that

0: expanding it to include the fungal kingdom, such that life itself is a story that plays out partly as a result of fungal activity and in response to fungal activity. Then the whole process of being alive, the whole process of existing on the planet, whoever you are, whether you're human or otherwise, becomes something to do with fungi. And so the act of being alive, however you make meaning of that, is embedded within fungal story and fungal presence.
1: Mm-hmm. Yeah, I was thinking about that word presence, which to me feels like one of the most valuable things we have at this time and probably always, of what we can share with each other in our relationship with the earth. And what is the benefit of popularizing fungi? Like, what maybe do you want from this? Or I think about your work with conservation and Spun, but also even the collective consciousness. It's really incredible to see how much the interest in fungi have grown over even just the past decade, 5 years, 2 years, definitely from your book. And it's really, in so many ways, exciting. But I do wonder, did you have an intention? Were you hoping, I really hope this inspires people maybe, or what was your hope?
0: I think there were three main hopes in writing Entangled Life. I mean, I do a lot of popularizing of fungi outside that context these days, but in that project, I think the first hope was that I might play my small part in helping to alleviate people's fungus blindness, that that are just sheer ignorance of fungi means that most of our accounts of the living world are radically incomplete. An account of life that doesn't include fungi is an account of a living world that doesn't exist. And so I wanted to help to reveal these organisms that spend so much of their time hidden from us. So it's really quite a basic hope there. But there was another level of hope, I suppose, which was that one of the things that fungi teach us is about the way that life is relationship, the interminglement of embodied being on the planet. And in so many ways, fungi teach us this. And so I wanted, maybe on my second hope, was that that through this discussion of fungi, it might become clearer that life is relationship and that organisms can't be thought of as somehow separate from the many other organisms that they are living with, that being is always being with, that becoming is always becoming with. And I think this is a very fundamental truth about the living world, and certainly not a new idea. I think modern science is remembering this idea, perhaps. Perhaps modern science have forgotten this for a little while, but it's certainly an idea that you find present in so many traditional knowledge systems around the world. But I think fungi can lead us there. And so I think my second hope was that the discussion of fungi could reveal a world of interminglement, of interrelationship, of interdependence, of intimate reciprocal dependence. And perhaps third was that, I mean, fungi are so weird and their lives confound so many of our categories, so many of the categories we use to organize our existence. And I feel that, I've certainly felt this myself, that the lives of fungi can jolt us out of well-worn habits of thought, can help to make the familiar seem unfamiliar again, can help loosen the grip of many of our concepts, and lead us into new ways of thinking, and new ways of thinking we really do need at this moment in time. So that was perhaps the largest of the hopes, of the three hopes, that that fungi, thinking about fungi, can make the world look different more generally, and that different might be fertile, helpful, and healing.
1: Oh, that's beautiful, and I feel that for myself, for sure. In Entangled Life, How Fungi Makes Our Worlds, Change Our Minds, and Shape Our Futures, you write, quote, "The politics of symbiosis have always been fraught. Is nature fundamentally competitive or cooperative? A lot turns on this question. For many, it changes the way we understand ourselves. It isn't surprising that these issues remain a conceptual and ideological tinderbox," end quote. Oh, yeah, thank you.

0: Through the history and philosophy of science, how has the interpretation of symbiotic relationships changed throughout time? And how does our changing understanding of symbiotic relationships show how science is deeply intertwined with culture?
1: It's a great question. I mean, science has always been something that humans do. You know, it's a human activity. And in fact, I think of it as the sciences. You know, science has never really been one thing, one monolithic thing. We tend to think of it that way with science, a singular word with a capital S. But really, it's the sciences, which are a diverse collection of practices, methods, values, norms, languages, codes of conduct. And that there's lots of ways to be a scientist. And actually, an expert in the study of fossilized fishes is a layperson with regards to the distinguished professor of quantum physics. And so this, yeah, science, the sciences as practiced by humans will reflect the ways that humans are making sense of their own lives outside their scientific practice. And you often see this in the form of metaphors and analogies. And the sciences depend on metaphors and analogies, just like humans do in general. But when you use a metaphor and analogy, you are comparing something to something else. And by doing so, you are revealing something of your map, of your net of cultural coordinates. And so you often see social values and opinions and so forth freighted into the sciences through metaphor and analogy. So when it comes to the study of science of the study of symbiotic relationships and the various metaphors and analogies used to make sense of these relationships, you have a really quite an amazing window into the lives and values of people at the time, or people surrounding the scientists making these observations in question. And so you can really think about these relationships as a prism through which the social values of scientists are dispersed. So when the word symbiosis was brought into biology in the late 19th century to describe the lives of lichens, it was brought in by this guy called Albert Frank, and he wanted a word to describe the living together of unlike organisms that didn't presume to know what that relationship was like. Because until that point, the only way to describe the intimate sharing of bodily space was as parasitism or disease. And that very much, these words very much presume to know what the relationship is like, how that relationship unfolds, or at least who benefits and who doesn't. So the symbiosis was a way to talk about association, but without foreclosing an understanding of that relationship. So then what you have is you have a load of scientists starting to study these, what at the time seemed improbable relationships between different organisms, between unlike organisms. And the analogies and metaphors that were used to make sense of them varied hugely. Some people used, in the lichens are a great example, some people used analogies of master and slave to describe the alga and the fungus, some of the relationships between men and women, some of the relationships between nations, all sorts of often very problematic analogies were made, revealing something of the social context of those making these observations. So I think it's really an interesting place to track changing societies over time, you know, and how do people make sense of symbiotic relationships? And you can see, and so today you have a whole range of metaphors on offer to talk about, for example, plants and their mycorrhizal fungal partners. You have the kind of socialism as kind of utopian vision of sharing and caring. You have hyper-capitalist metaphors and trading on kind of jostling on market floors, the economy and the soil. But really, I think the most helpful way to think about it now is it's the way that I tend to think about it. No doubt these things will change, but as symbiotic relationships are on a kind of continuum of who benefits. So, you know, you might think about this continuum with one pole of the continuum being parasitism or disease, where one or more partners benefit at the expense of their partners. So someone's being harmed and someone's winning from that. And then the other end of the spectrum, you might think about the pole of a mutualism, where all the partners benefit from their association. And in reality, most relationships slide around on that continuum. You know, a given plant and a given fungus, you know, over the course of their lives together in this one pot, in this greenhouse here, they'll both probably benefit from their association. But at any one moment, one of them might be giving more than they get, because it's, you know, these things are fluid and they're processes in time. So that's how I tend to think about them. So a lot of it's about assumption. You know, we're guided by our societal norms into imagining certain things as possible and certain things as impossible. And we project those possibilities and impossibilities onto the lives of non-human organisms that we seek to understand, and thereby often naturalizing or trying to make natural these human social values. So it's a fascinating field and a kind of feedback loop.
0: Mm-hmm. Yeah, it's hard for us to understand anything without our human lens on it. And I don't know how we could ever get out of that, but I guess it kind of reminds me of trying to differentiate between metaphor and reality. And in an interview with Robert McFarlane, you say, quote, "But I've come to think of our minds as the most mycelial parts of ourselves. Mycelium is a living, growing, opportunistic investigation, speculation, and bodily form. A portrait of someone's mind might look something like a mycelial network. Mind maps certainly do. It soon became clear that mycelium would be a foundational metaphor for the book, whether I liked it or not," end quote. Yeah, so I'm really interested in what you see as the line between metaphor and reality. And of course, clearly metaphor is incredibly helpful in explaining and understanding concepts, but especially when dealing with such amorphous and tangled subject matter, what does metaphor cross the line into, or when does metaphor cross the line into reality? And maybe how can we fully understand where mycelial connection begins and ends?
1: Well, I think it's very difficult for us to really understand that, because it's so difficult even just to see the fungal network outside in the bustling wilds of a soil in a forest. When you sample a fungal network, a bit of soil, you've broken the network, you've destroyed it, it's destructive. And so we can't see through soil. You can see that, you know, mycelium growing on the surface of a log, for example, or under fallen leaves on the floor of a forest, but it's rare that, or impossible really, for us to see in situ the fungal network doing its thing, engaging in its life in the crazy labyrinths that they live within. So I think it's very difficult for us to make sense of mycelium. I think there are lots of ways that this way of life challenges our animal imaginations. When it comes to metaphor, I just think language is fundamentally metaphorical, and it reveals maybe a basic truth about life, that, you know, that we were talking earlier about how all organisms live somehow in relation to many other organisms, that no life can happen by itself, even in principle. And so when we're talking about webs of meaning, like we have in language, that no particle of meaning can mean by itself, even in principle. And you see this relationality of language, of different bits of language and particles of language and particles of meaning, and revealed in the form of metaphors and analogies, where there are links, there's a kind of conceptual rhyme, some kind of kinship in meaning between different concepts or words that reveal the webness of the language, and the fact that you need this web of interrelation to have anything called language in the first place. So maybe the fundamental importance of metaphor in the way we make sense of the world is actually revealing something about the interrelationship of the world itself.
0: And maybe a personal question for you around these interrelationships is, how do you think that your way of seeing has been shifted and complemented and even challenged by, say, your family or your partner? I know you have such incredible joint projects with those closest to you. I'd really love to hear how you feel you're in symbiosis or are entangled with your family.
1: Yeah, I mean, on so many levels, and so many levels one's aware of, and so many levels I'm not aware of. And sometimes these relationships fruit in the form of, you know, official projects that you're doing together. It's like, yes, we're going to do this, we're going to make something together. It might look like this, it might look like that. But a lot of the time, you are just existing, and that existing, the growing tip of my life is growing out from a kind of tangle of association and relationship with my with my family and with my loved ones who have shaped me, shaped the conditions in which I can grow and feel and imagine, and are somehow imprinted in me in all of the ways that influence has formed a kind of a core, become a core part of my being. So yeah, so I think there's a lot of that happens in many, many ways. One project that was that's been fun recently is with my wife Erin Robinsong, who's a poet, and we did a project together called Return Address, and it stemmed from this an idea that David Abraham, who's a friend, an ecologist and a philosopher. We were chatting with him about prayer, the nature of prayer, and he said that in his view, prayer was simply talking to the world rather than about the world. And we were playing with this idea for some time and realized that we do a lot of talking about the world, at least certainly I do a lot of talking about the world, and I've, in the educational frameworks that I've been brought up within and trained within, there's a lot of talking about the world. And so talking directly to the world, it seemed like a wonderfully simple way to address the relationships that exist, that make up the living world, whether or not we like it or think about them. And so the practice of this, the exercise, which took the form of a kind of essay by me and then a series of poems by Erin, and really a kind of workshop where we would lead groups. The prompt was people were invited to go out and so we were outside, go and find some entity. It could be the sun, it could be a wave on the sea, it could be the sea, it could be a rock, it could be a grain of sand, it could be a bucket of sand, it could be a tree, a pine needle, pine cone, a branch of a pine tree, any number of, whatever you chose. And then to address the entity directly, to turn the third person into the second person, to call it a you. How are you doing? You look so good today. And Erin had this wonderful list of ways in to help people get started. Compliments are a great way, easy way to start if you're trying to address your pine needle and you're feeling a bit awkward. And this actually was a very simple practice to turn the living world into a you, or the entity into a you rather than it. But it's very profound. It kind of changes everything. It changes the orientation that we have towards that entity, because what you're doing by changing from the third person, the it, into the second person, the you, is that you're acknowledging that the entity that you're addressing is a locus of experience. The pine needle, the pine branch, the stone, the sand, the sun, these are all entities subjected to changing environments, and they respond to these changing environments in all sorts of ways, some of which we understand, many of which we don't. And so by honoring the entity as a locus of experience, by calling it a you, and by putting yourself into direct relationship, by using the second person, and all sorts of wonderful things start to happen. And it's quite subtle, but can be quite amazing how it just changes the tone of one's engagement. So it's not that we expected the stone or the pine tree to understand our human language, but it was more an exercise to remind ourselves that humans aren't the only organisms worth addressing, that we live in a world of relationship and interrelation, and a world of communication, because without communication, no organisms could coordinate their togetherness. And that communication happens in many types of language, in chemical languages, in visual language, sonic languages, all sorts of languages. But anyway, that's one project that we did together, and it was bridging the perspectives from the biological perspectives to poetic perspectives, and it was really fun and fruitful.

0: Thank you so much for sharing that. I really got lost in your response, and I feel really drawn to speaking to the world and not about the world, especially now. I think when I was awakening to the world, I was really interested to learn about the world because it seemed all new, and it seemed like I was unlearning and breaking apart my conditioning and lies of what I had been taught. But at this point, I crave the elemental. And I think that speaking to the world, to the earth, is so much about being with the elements and not philosophizing about them, but being present with them, and how that shifts an entire worldview, ideology, lifestyle. It's incredible. And I feel like for the first time, maybe practicing being human, you know, not cyborg, not modern, but just being in this body with the earth body. And yeah, I can't seem to want to leave that connection. So thank you for sharing that, because it really, I think, spoke to a lot of what I've been in process with recently. There's something else you said that struck me about, I think it was the rock and the changing environment. With climate change and, gosh, all that we're losing, the Anthropocene extinction, I know for so long I wanted to cling onto a steady state, something stable. But maybe the truth is the earth is just not stable. And so I'm like wondering in my own work, although I fight mines and salmon habitat, and that's still something I don't want to give up doing, but I wonder with so much work in, whether it's the conservation world or the climate change world, if that's what I can call it for now, are we fighting for something that isn't actually realistic?
1: I mean, we know just from, you know, looking back, we've known since deep time as a concept has arrived in the field of human inquiry in the 19th century, that this story of Earth is a story of astonishing change in so many ways. Yeah, when you're living, life is a process unfolding in time. And there are reverberations in that process. There are cycles, and there are rapid transitions into radically different states. But, you know, if you think about things in terms of processes, rather than, if you think about, you know, the fundamental nature of reality as a process in time, which modern physics actually reveals to us, because, you know, we might think of stuff as matter, as pretty, you know, hard and solid and unchanging substance, like a substance. But actually, when you boil it down to atoms and molecules, you find energy bound within fields. And that's much more like a process than a thing. But if you think the world is made up of things, fundamentally, you know, things or substances, then the kind of questions you ask are quite different. So if you're a substance person for whom, you know, the fundamental nature of reality is substances, which are recombined in various forms to give us the world we see and experience. If you're a substance person, because the fundamental nature of reality is substance, that substance is stable until it's changed. So the questions you ask about the world is, how does anything change? Because left to its own devices, substances will stay the same, you know, matter in motion. Until a force is exerted to change something, it won't change. So if you're a substance person, the question you tend to ask is, how do things change? But if you're a process person, the fundamental nature of reality is endless flux and change. The question you ask is different, because everything is always changing. The fundamental nature of reality is to change. Then the question you ask is, well, why does anything remain stable? How do we find stability in a world of fundamental flux? You know, and in reality, I think we need a bit of both of these perspectives, because there are lots of things that do have stability, enough stability for us to think of them meaningfully as a substance or potentially a thing. But I think that this dynamic between process and substance understandings is something that we see enacted in a really fundamental, a deep mythological sort of archetypal framework in the form of habit and creativity. So you see this in Hindu traditions personified in the form of Shiva, the god of change, of creation and destruction, flux, a creativity, you might say. And then Vishnu, who's a preserver of order. So the preserver of habit. Yeah, and how things can continue as they have. And in reality, one needs a bit of chaos and a bit of stability. You know, we need habits and we need creativity. We need always some measure of flux, of novelty. But a total overdose of novelty and flux would be totally overwhelming. There would be no forms that would arise in our mind. If you start with a level of mind, like no stable ground, no firm concept, it would be exhausting and terrifying. And a kind of madness, maybe. And in the physical world, you wouldn't have any kind of stable molecules forming into compounds, which would form into usable structures that could be manipulated by living organisms into the form of their bodies and so on. But without any creativity, you'd be locked in endless cycles of repetition. And so it would be impossible to say, is it on the human level, to have a new thought, to deal with a new situation, a situation you hadn't been confronted with before. Nothing would ever change. So we wouldn't be living in an evolutionary life story on a planet that's in constant flux. So you need this balance of these two, of the habit and creativity. And sometimes we stand perhaps in our lives more in a place of habit because we're dizzy with flux, and we want that stability. And sometimes we dive into the flux because we're stifled and constrained by the stability that's become suffocating and hard. So I think as living organisms, we deal with this dance. I think it really is a kind of dance all the time. And I think all organisms deal with this dance. And I think you see this playing out on a physical level in all sorts of interesting ways. So when you talk about the stability and this question you posed, then that's where I'm led to, and to appreciation of the dynamic dance and the necessity of both the habit and the creativity, both the chaos and the order.
0: That actually felt relieving to hear that. I sometimes get so wrapped up in the heartbreak and the anxiety of what's happening to the earth and working in restoration and conservation. I think when I first started, it was very exciting because it felt like a creative response to the destruction, to the chaos. Felt stabilizing. But the more that I practiced it, with restoration, and I was really into micro-remediation, and I was thinking, what are we restoring to? Are we restoring to pre-colonial times? Who's deciding on where and how and what species? And it started to kind of lose some of its momentum for me. And maybe it's really, I'm speaking more specifically about forest restoration, maybe we're just deciding on what biodiversity we want in that moment. And if that's what it is, then okay, fine. I want to hear that. But I think the powers that are choosing what restoration is feels a bit, it has this weird control element that I can't quite wrap my head around. And then on the other hand, with conservation, although, of course, important, and I'm still working in that world, and I don't plan to move out of it exactly, but the transactional nature of it, the capitalistic nature of it, from the outside, I go, oh gosh, yes, let's protect this place. Let's make sure no resource extraction happens. But then what it takes to do that, and what land is protected, and what land is spared, and then I go in a step further into where we're headed with the electrification of our energy systems and more extraction. And when I was researching for this interview and I was looking into what you were doing with and Juliana Forci, who I adore, who I've had on the podcast before, and the Fungi Foundation, helping to conserve places through fungal diversity, I love it. And I'm in that tension of sitting in the trouble of where we go from here.
1: Hmm. Yeah, well, there are many difficult questions that face anyone who hopes to mitigate the ecocidal destruction unfolding at pace. And but I think your piece about conservation and restoration is very interesting in light of this question of stability and change. Because yeah, so what baseline are you going to restore to? What are you optimizing for? These are all choices that we're making. What are you conserving? What state are you conserving? What state in the long evolution of this, you know, ecosystem or whatever we're discussing, are you going to keep it at? And I think that there are lots of problems there, and you know, we could end up creating theme parks, which are, you know, ecological states which never really exist in the wild, or we can end up harking back to you know, fantastical nostalgic places because of all sorts of reasons, many of which can be problematic. Or we can just simply get it wrong when we're restoring and plant the wrong kind of tree in the wrong kind of place because of ignorance or because of other kinds of incentives that have been laid on top of the process. There are so many ways to get it wrong and to cause harm and to cause more problems. And I don't think that means we shouldn't do it. And I think there are lots of ways that we can start to, I think imagining ourselves in relationship is a very, you know, is a key way to go, and to imagine a, you know, symbiotic picture of life where, you know, all organisms are improvising through time. I think about this a lot, about how, you know, we're improvising in this conversation, we're improvising in our lives. You know, we have constraints within which we improvise, and we have fields of possibility which confront us. And the way that we navigate a changing world is improvisatory. But humans aren't the only organisms improvising. All organisms are improvising within their constraints and within the field of possibility that they face, their degrees of freedom. And so when you think about it like that, you know, it's like, yeah, well, we might not be conserving an ecosystem which really existed before humans, or we might be restoring this in a pretty dodgy way, but, you know, we're planting the wrong tree in the wrong place. But if in the bigger picture, you know, we're sort of improvising our way through time together with other organisms, also improvising their way through time, and wild and strange things happen. You know, there are blockbuster relationships that transform the fortunes of all parties involved. Think about humans and horses, for example, humans and yeast, or humans and apples, or many plants, flowering plants, and bees, the pollinators. And think about how these associations, it might have just arisen quite serendipitously at one point, but then they can spin the whole trajectory into a different direction because suddenly there's dance partners involved, and one's improvising with these other organisms, and all the organisms involved have agendas and evolutionary interests and are responding to the other and to these changes. So when you look at it like that, you know, it was sort of dancing through time in this improvisatory way with other organisms, and some things you know, don't unfold very well, and some things unfold more successfully. But if you see it as part of that bigger story, then maybe it's less, I don't know. I find it quite heartening to think about it like that. I'm not sure why, but it just, it makes me feel like, well, you know, just we're growing with, we're listening, we're responding. And as long as one is, you know, doing one's best to respond, to listen, to be in relationship, to behave in a way which is not ecocidal, in a way that likes life, then it's better to be doing that than to be doing nothing.
0: Mm-hmm. Yeah, that, again, you have a way of relieving my broken heart. It's like, okay, yeah, that makes sense. And we are constantly dancing with others, and we don't know how one connection sprouts a new one and where that takes us. And I guess maybe you could share a bit about some ways you're improvising, whether through Spun or Moth or the More Than Human project. I know you're doing so many things to be in relationship with the earth as it is right now. So yeah, I'd love to hear about how you're dancing with these projects.
1: Well, a lot of my work at the moment is there's fungal research, you know, the work of research, especially into mycorrhizal fungi, and these are fungi that live in association with plants that exist in trading relationships with plants, and plants supply their fungal partners that grow in and around their roots with energy compounds like sugars or fats that they've produced in photosynthesis. And the fungi, in return, supply plants with nutrients like nitrogen or phosphorus that they've foraged from the soil. And together, they make what we call plants and soils. So one part of my work with a wonderful team based in Amsterdam is looking at a very, very small scale, looking at mycorrhizal networks, imaging the flows of material inside these networks to try and understand how these fungi are communicating with themselves and with plants, how they're able to move material around their rambling networks of bodies, their bodies, which are really bodies without a body plan, subject to continual revision, remodeling. There's a wild kind of intelligence there, and we know too little about it. So we're trying to try and understand this very small scale, how they're coordinating their lives. And then we're also, through the Society for the Protection of Underground Networks, SPUN, trying to look at the very, very big scale, trying to map the mycorrhizal communities of the planet. So look at this global scale to try and understand who lives where and what everyone's doing. And the reason why these maps could be really important is because there's lots of people who understand that these fungal relationships are key and fundamental to the life as we know it. But anyone who wants to take this information into account, it's very difficult for them to do so because you don't really know who's in the soil under your feet. You know, we have maps of ocean currents, we have maps of global vegetation, we have maps of climatic maps, but we don't have maps of who's living where underground. And so part of the purpose of making these maps is to enable decision makers to take these lives into account when making their decisions. Yeah, so the research is the very small, the research is the very big. And then really, embarking on this project together with my wonderful collaborators, and Toby Kears is one, Juliana Furci is one, and to try and turn this amazing data, this growing body of data, into information that can really make a difference. And that might look like bringing these data sets into legal settings, legal settings, into environmental litigation, so suing a government or suing a corporation on the basis of the destruction that they are causing to the underground world. It might look like trying to influence policy by writing fungi into conservation frameworks and agreements. Yeah, basically the world looks different. When you have a fungal lens, the world looks different and the decisions you make are different. And so trying to use these fungal data sets to build a fungal lens that can be applied to various, often terrifyingly large, world-making, decision-making bodies and processes. And so it's a thrilling moment, really. And to draw our awareness towards the underground, towards the lives, these hidden lives that are responsible for so much and yet live so out of our sight. So working across these different fields and disciplines is very exciting. And we have wonderful collaborators in the form of Cesar Rodriguez at NYU, and who's convened a gathering called, a kind of collective called the Moth Collective, More Than Human Rights Collective. And it's trying to deepen and work out ways by bringing together an interdisciplinary group of lawyers, judges, scientists, philosophers, artists, to really think very broadly and experimentally about ways to deepen and expand legal frameworks to reflect the fact that we're living on a very, very, very multi-species planet, locked in very, very, very multi-species relationships and embedded in a living world. Are there ways that we can deepen and expand our legal systems to take account of this and in doing so help to steer us off the destructive course that we are so locked into. So that's a really wonderful project and so special to spend time with people in so many disciplines. You know, we're coming together with different ways of thinking about problems, different ways of posing problems, different kinds of question, and just being together and you know, hashing things out and playing, really. And there are various, you know, interesting projects which are emerging from that coming together, from that convening. So yeah, those are a few things.

0: to get into the weeds a bit with both the research for mapping biodiversity of fungi and then the legal aspect, what would one do with these tools? Like in the project I'm working on up here in Alaska to stop or halt this proposed mine under a glacier on one of the last rivers that hold all five species of wild salmon, there's many ways of halting a project like that. And some of it is definitely legal. Some of it is research based on ecological biodiversity. There's so many ways to, I don't want to say skin a cat, but that's what came to me. I'm fascinated to hear how you would take fungi through the process of protecting a place and the power of that place coming through these different tools of, I guess, society and modernity.
1: I think there are lots of ways to do it. I mean, one example, there's a collaboration I'm working on at the moment with Spun, with Giuliana Facci and the Funky Foundation, and with the Moth Collective, and with the Sariaku people, an indigenous people in Ecuador. And what we're doing is, together with the Sariaku have been involved in all sorts of battles about their land and have won and been very successful in their battles to defend their land from mining and from oil drilling. And one of the things that's going on right now is that they have they've just won a case very recently in the Ecuadorian Constitutional Court, and they have a huge amount of dynamite that's been buried on their territory by a mining company but never detonated. And there's this question of how they get rid of it. The government has a legal obligation to remove it in consultation with the Sariaku. And so the Sariaku really are fighting for this not to be detonated, because to do so would be to blow up a whole portion of the forest. And in their worldview, the living forest, Caos Exatra, the forest is a living whole. And their home and part of them. And so where our project comes in together is that by describing fungal communities and underground, we'll be able to go provide data sets which the Sariaku can then take to the Ecuadorian government and say, look, this untold diversity underground that doesn't feature in our wranglings usually because we don't have ways to describe it. We've now got ways to describe it, and we've described it, and here it is. And these are some of the many, many, many lives that you'll destroy by blowing up this dynamite. Or by installing another mine somewhere, and so on. So being armed with the data to describe the life in the depths of the soil, which until this point has been pretty much a black box, it gives one quite a lot of power in negotiation and in any conversation about land, because we're talking about what's living in the land. You know, this isn't just some place, a container for water and nutrients. This is home to a quarter of the world's species. Live underground. And so the way that one can describe that diversity, there's all sorts of ways that the conversation can change. And so we're very interested in this particular collaboration about the way that fungi can support indigenous land rights fights and lead us into a more interconnected view of a forest. You know, fungi lead us there because they are networks. They weave life into relation. So they naturally can take us there. But a particular interest in this case is the way that by describing fungi, we can help equip local communities to better keep hold of their land and in order to steward it in a way which is appropriate and that likes life.
0: Mm-hmm. Yeah, I could really see now how this could be something that shapes legislation in the future. And I think hearing stories of success is so important for us, because we need to understand the frameworks that succeed and be able to mold them to our places. And we can try all of these different tools at beating back the ecocidal empire. And I guess I'm thinking about this quote from Entangled Life, and you write, quote, "Fungi might make mushrooms, but first they must unmake something else. Now that this book is made, I can hand it over to the fungi, unmake. I'll dampen a copy and seed it with Plutorius mycelium. When it has eaten its way through the words and pages and end papers and sprouted oyster mushrooms from the covers, I'll eat them," end quote. with a fungal mentality, what would it look like to consume a rotting ecocidal ideology? How could we decompose that in our minds and our communities? And what could fruit on the other side of that?
1: Mm. I think rotting and decomposition is a really good way of thinking about this, a really powerful metaphor from the living world. If there's something that's harmful or doing causing great problems, let's decompose it. Let's transform it. And let's take what's good. Let's take the bits of value and you know, cycle them, spin them around into some new cycle of transformation where they can form part of other entities. And the nice thing about decomposition is that we might think about what are the conditions. If you want to compost something like a bucket of kitchen waste, for example, you think about what the conditions that you need to compost it. You need moisture and some warmth, but a lot of them, you don't worry usually about the microbial communities. They're already there. So you kind of create the conditions for the decomposition to happen. And it's being managed by other lives that one can enter into relationship with. So I think that's a powerful metaphor to think about these big damaging, ecocidal, destructive, lethal forces that are causing so much harm at the moment. Because all of those are composite entities made up of so many other entities, and ultimately made up of people making decisions. And so the decomposition metaphor allows us to think about what the transformation of that. Some parts could reorganize. I wouldn't subscribe to a view that would involve destroying every unit of a destructive system, because some of those units would be people and some of those people would be me. And so there's some way of thinking about this transformation and decomposition as a rearrangement of possibility, kind of restructuring and the transformation rather than destruction. So we might think about what are the conditions? What can we do? What are the conditions that we can create to hasten this on its way? Who are the beings we can partner with to hasten this on its way? And what are the many nutrients and delicious, health-giving byproducts of this decomposition or fermentation? What are the ways that we might be nourished by the transformation of these unhelpful frameworks into more helpful frameworks? What nutrients would be released and who could they feed?
0: So much of what I've been thinking this conversation is about surrendering to the unknown, to the mystery, to the weirdness. And I love how much the fungal world illuminates that for us. And so I would just really appreciate hearing your thoughts on how the fungal world can help teach us about surrender.
1: It's a very big question. One way that I've enjoyed learning from fungi about this is in fermentation, say fermenting a cider or a beer. And you've got a jar with big populations of microbes, of yeasts and bacteria, and all doing their thing. And there are some dials, that you can fiddle with. There are some parameters that you're in control of. Temperature, the oxygen levels. But you're not really in control of what these organisms do. You're kind of luring them. You're kind of guiding them as much as you can, but they are responding in the way that they will respond. And the more one ferments, the more this becomes clear. There's a kind of push and a pull. And especially when working with wild cultures and wild populations of microbes. So I've felt this beautiful dance in those situations where I have some things are within my control, but loads of things aren't. And I really have to be responsive and in some kind of dance with these communities of fungi. And that was a really helpful realization about control and about how so often we aren't really in control, but we can lure things. We can set lures that can attract entities or communities of entities towards certain outcomes. You can't force them to go there. You can tempt them. And I think things become much more fun when thinking about influence that we can have, such as we have it, in terms of luring and tempting, inviting, rather than kind of pushing controlling and dominating.
0: I like that. And I really appreciate the time and the thought and really the care and heart that you put into your work and how you're adding to a really powerful movement of earth lovers and people who want to be in deeper relationship with what's around them. Yeah, so thank you.
1: Well, it's been a great pleasure.

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The music in today's episode is by Matthew David. For the Wild is created by Ayana Young, Erica Ekram, Julia Jackson, Jackson Krupf, Jose Alejandro Rivera, and Evan Tenenbaum.

0: 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Have a great day.
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1: 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I was a lot like you, and he was a lot like me. 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

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I'm Don Luddington, an airtime programmer. And next up is our Jazz 120 program, 120 minutes of various types of jazz from around the world. 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